0: though they didn't let it on in his hearing. So he was left to go his own way and read as much as he liked. And instead of frequently getting a cuff on the side of the head, as might very well have happened to him, he was treated more or less as an equal by his parents, who sensibly thought it a very fair division of labor that they should supply the practical knowledge and he the book learning. They knew that book learning often came in useful at a pinch, in spite of what their neighbors said. What the boy chiefly dabbled in was natural history and fairy tales, and he just took them as they came, in a sandwichy sort of way, without making any distinctions, and really his course of reading strikes one as rather sensible. One evening the shepherd, who for some nights past had been disturbed and preoccupied, and off his usual mental balance, came home all of a tremble, and sitting down at the table where his wife and son were peacefully employed, she with her seam, he in following out the adventures of the giant with no heart in his body, exclaimed with much agitation, "It's all up with me, Maria. Never no more can I go up on them there downs. Was it ever so?" "Now don't you take on like that," said his wife, who was a very sensible woman. "But tell us all about it first, whatever it is as has given you this shake-up. And then me and you and the son here, between us, we ought to be able to get to the bottom of it."
1: "It began some nights ago," said the shepherd. "You know that cave up there? I never liked it, somehow. And the sheep never liked it, neither. And when sheep don't like a thing, there's generally some reason for it. Well, for some time past, there's been faint noises coming from that cave. Noises like heavy sighings with grunts mixed up in them, and sometimes a snoring far away down, real snoring, yet somehow not honest snoring like you and me a nights, you know."
0: "I know," remarked the boy quietly.
1: "Of course, I was terrible frightened," the shepherd went on, "yet somehow I couldn't keep away. So this very evening, before I come down, I took a cast round by the cave, quietly. And there, oh Lord, there I saw him at last, as plain as I see you."
0: "Saw who?" said his wife, beginning to share in her husband's nervous terror.
1: "Why, him, I'm a-telling you," said the shepherd. "He was halfway sticking out of the cave, and seemed to be enjoying of the cool of the evening in a poetical sort of way. He was as big as 4 cart horses, and all covered with shiny scales, deep blue scales at the top of him, shading off to a tender sort of green below. As he breathed, there was that sort of flicker over his nostrils that you see over our chalk roads on a baking windless day in summer. He had his chin on his paws, and I should say he was meditating about things. Oh, yes, a peaceful sort of beast enough, and not ramping or carrying on or doing anything but what was quite right and proper. I admit all that. And yet, what am I to do? Scales, you know, and claws, and a tail for certain, though I didn't see that end of him. I ain't used to 'em, and I don't hold with 'em, and that's a fact."
0: The boy, who had apparently been absorbed in his book during his father's recital, now closed the volume, yawned, clasped his hands behind his head, and said sleepily,
1: "It's all right, Father. Don't you worry. It's only a dragon." "Only a dragon?" cried his father. "What do you mean, sitting there, you and your dragons? Only a dragon, indeed. And what do you know about it?"
0: "'Cause it is, and 'cause I do know," replied the boy quietly. "Look here, Father. You know we've each of us got our line. You know about sheep and weather and things. I know about dragons. I always said, you know, that that cave up there was a dragon cave. I always said it must have belonged to a dragon sometime, and ought to belong to a dragon now, if rules count for anything. Well, now you tell me it has got a dragon, and so that's all right. I'm not half as much surprised as when you told me it hadn't got a dragon. Rules always come out right if you wait quietly. Now please, just leave this all to me. I'll stroll up tomorrow morning. No, in the morning I can't. I've got a whole heap of things to do. Well, perhaps in the evening, if I'm quite free, I'll go up and have a talk with him, and you'll find it'll be all right. Only please, don't you go worrying round there without me. You don't understand them a bit, and they're very sensitive, you know.
2: He's quite right, Father, said the sensible mother. As he says, dragons is his line and not ours. He's wonderful knowing about book beasts, as everyone allows. And to tell the truth, I'm not half happy in my own mind, thinking of that poor animal lying alone up there, without a bit of hot supper or anyone to change the news with. And maybe we'll be able to do something for him. And if he ain't quite respectable, our boy'll find it out quick enough. He's got a pleasant sort of way with him that makes everybody tell him everything. Next day, after he'd had his tea, the boy strolled up the chalky track that led to the summit of the downs. And there, sure enough, he found the dragon, stretched lazily on the sward in front of his cave. The view from that point was a magnificent one. To the right and left, the bare and billowy leagues of downs. In front, the vale, with its clustered homesteads, its threads of white roads running through orchards and well-tilled acreage, and far away, a hint of gray old cities on the horizon. A cool breeze played over the surface of the grass, and the silver shoulder of a large moon was showing above distant junipers. No wonder the dragon seemed in a peaceful and contented mood. Indeed, as the boy approached, he could hear the beast purring with a happy regularity. "Well, we live and learn," he said to himself. "None of my books ever told me that dragons purred."
1: "Hello, dragon," said the boy quietly when he got up to him.
0: The dragon, on hearing the approaching footsteps, made the beginning of a courteous effort to rise, but when he saw it was a boy, he set his eyebrows severely.
3: "Now, don't you hit me," he said, "or bung stones, or squirt water, or anything. I won't have it, I tell you."
0: "Not going to hit you," said the boy wearily, dropping on the grass beside the beast. "And don't, for goodness sake, keep on saying don't. I hear so much of it, and it's monotonous. It makes me tired. I've simply looked in to ask how you were, and all that sort of thing. But if I'm in the way, I can easily clear out. I've lots of friends, and no one can say I'm in the habit of shoving myself in where I'm not wanted."
3: "No, no, don't go off in a huff," said the dragon hastily. "Fact is, I'm as happy up here as the day's long. Never without an occupation, dear fellow, never without an occupation. And yet, between ourselves, it is a trifle dull at times."
0: The boy bit off a stalk of grass and chewed it. "Going to make a long stay here?" he asked politely.
3: "Can't hardly say at present," replied the dragon. "It seems a nice enough place, but I've only been here a short time, and one must look about and reflect and consider before settling down. It's rather a serious thing, settling down. Besides, now I'm going to tell you something. You'd never guess it if you tried ever so. Fact is, I'm such a confoundedly lazy beggar."
0: "You surprise me," said the boy civilly.
3: "It's the sad truth," the dragon went on, settling down between his paws and evidently delighted to have found a listener at last. "And I fancy that's really how I came to be here. You see, all the other fellows were so active and earnest and all that kind of thing. Always rampaging and skirmishing and scouring the desert sands and pacing the margin of the sea and chasing knights all over the place and devouring damsels and going on generally. Whereas I like to get my meals regular and then to prop my back against a bit of rock and snooze a bit and wake up and think of things going on and how they kept going on just the same, you know. So when it happened, I got fairly caught.
2: When what happened, please? Asked the boy.
3: That's just what I don't precisely know, said the dragon. I suppose the earth sneezed, or shook itself, or the bottom dropped out of something. Anyhow, there was a shake and a roar and a general stramash, and I found myself miles away underground and wedged in as tight. Well, thank goodness my wants are few, and at any rate I had peace and quietness and wasn't always being asked to come along and do something. And I've got such an active mind, always occupied, I assure you. But time went on. There was a certain sameness about the life, and at last I began to think it would be fun to work my way upstairs and see what you other fellows were doing. So I scratched and burrowed and worked this way and that way, and at last I came out through this cave here. And I liked the country and the view and the people, what I've seen of them, and on the whole I feel inclined to settle down here.
2: What's your mind always occupied about? Asked the boy. That's what I want to know. The dragon colored slightly and looked away. Presently he said bashfully,
3: Did you ever, just for fun, try to make up poetry, verses, you know?
2: Of course I have, said the boy. Heaps of it. And some of it's quite good, I feel sure. Only there's no one here cares about it. Mother's very kind and all that when I read it to her, and so's father for that matter. But somehow they don't seem to...
3: Exactly, cried the dragon. My own case, exactly. They don't seem to, and you can't argue with them about it. Now you've got culture, you have. I could tell it on you at once, and I should just like your candid opinion about some little things I threw off lightly when I was down there. I'm awfully pleased to have met you, and I'm hoping the other neighbors will be equally agreeable. There was a very nice old gentleman up here only last night, but he didn't seem to want to intrude.
2: That was my father, said the boy, and he is a nice old gentleman, and I'll introduce you some day if you like.
3: Can't you two come up here and dine or something tomorrow? Asked the dragon eagerly. Only, of course, if you've got nothing better to do, he added politely.
2: Thanks awfully, said the boy, but we don't go out anywhere without my mother, and to tell you the truth, I'm afraid she mightn't quite approve of you. You see, there's no getting over the hard fact that you're a dragon, is there? And when you talk of settling down, and the neighbors, and so on, I can't help feeling that you don't quite realize your position. You're an enemy of the human race, you see.
3: Haven't got an enemy in the world, said the dragon cheerfully. Too lazy to make 'em to begin with. And if I do read other fellows my poetry, I'm always ready to listen to theirs.
2: Oh, dear, cried the boy. I wish you'd try and grasp the situation properly. When the other people find you out, they'll come after you with spears and swords and all sorts of things. You'll have to be exterminated, according to their way of looking at it. You're a scourge and a pest and a baneful monster.
3: Not a word of truth in it, said the dragon, wagging his head solemnly. Character'll bear the strictest investigation. And now, there's a little sonnet thing I was working on when you appeared on the scene.
2: Oh, if you won't be sensible, cried the boy, getting up. I'm going off home. No, I can't stop for sonnets. My mother's sitting up. I'll look you up tomorrow, sometime or other. And do, for goodness sake, try and realize that you're a pestilential scourge, or you'll find yourself in a most awful fix. Good night. The boy found it an easy matter to set the mind of his parents at ease about his new friend. They had always left that branch to him, and they took his word without a murmur. The shepherd was formally introduced, and many compliments and kind inquiries were exchanged. His wife, however, though expressing her willingness to do anything she could, to mend things, or set the cave to rights, or cook a little something when the dragon had been poring over sonnets and forgotten his meals, as male things will do, could not be brought to recognize him formally. The fact that he was a dragon, and they didn't know who he was, seemed to count for everything with her. She made no objection, however, to her little son spending his evenings with the dragon quietly, so long as he was home by 9 o'clock, and many a pleasant night they had sitting on the sward, while the dragon told stories of old, old times, when dragons were quite plentiful, and the world was a livelier place than it is now, and life was full of thrills and jumps and surprises. What the boy had feared, however, soon came to pass. The most modest and retiring dragon in the world, if he's as big as 4 cart horses and covered with blue scales, cannot keep altogether out of the public view. And so in the village tavern of knights, the fact that a real live dragon sat brooding in the cave on the downs was naturally a subject for talk. Though the villagers were extremely frightened, they were rather proud as well. It was a distinction to have a dragon of your own, and it was felt to be a feather in the cap of the village. Still, all were agreed that this sort of thing couldn't be allowed to go on. The dreadful beast must be exterminated. The countryside must be freed from this pest, this terror, this destroying scourge. The fact that not even a hen roost was the worst for the dragon's arrival wasn't allowed to have anything to do with it. He was a dragon, and he couldn't deny it. And if he didn't choose to behave as such, that was his own lookout. But in spite of much valiant talk, no hero was found willing to take sword and spear and free the suffering village and win deathless fame. And each night's heated discussion always ended in nothing. Meanwhile, the dragon, a happy bohemian, lolled on the turf, enjoyed the sunsets, told antediluvian anecdotes to the boy, and polished his old verses while meditating on fresh ones. One day the boy, on walking into the village, found everything wearing a festal appearance which was not to be accounted for in the calendar. Carpets and gay-colored stuffs were hung out of the windows. The church bells clamored noisily. The little street was flower-strewn, and the whole population jostled each other along either side of it, chattering, shoving, and ordering each other to stand back. The boy saw a friend of his own age in the crowd and hailed him. "What's up?" he cried. "Is it the players, or bears, or circus, or what?" "It's all right," his friend hailed back. "He's a-coming." "Who's a-coming?" demanded the boy, thrusting into the throng. "Why, St. George, of course," replied his friend. "He's heard tell of our dragon, and he's coming on purpose to slay the deadly beast and free us from his horrid yoke. Oh, my, won't that be a jolly fight?" Here was news indeed. The boy felt that he ought to make quite sure for himself, and he wriggled himself in between the legs of his good-natured elders, abusing them all the time for their unmannerly habit of shoving. Once in the front rank, he breathlessly awaited the arrival. Presently, from the faraway end of the line, came the sound of cheering. Next, the measured tramp of a great war horse made his heart beat quicker, and then he found himself cheering with the rest as, amidst welcoming shouts, shrill cries of women, uplifting of babies and waving of handkerchiefs, St. George paced slowly up the street. The boy's heart stood still, and he breathed with sobs. The beauty and the grace of the hero were so far beyond anything he had yet seen. His fluted armor was inlaid with gold, his plumed helmet hung at his saddle bow, and his thick fair hair framed a face gracious and gentle beyond expression, till you caught the sternness in his eyes. He drew rein in front of the little inn, and the villagers crowded round with greetings and thanks and voluble statements of their wrongs and grievances and oppressions. The boy heard the grave, gentle voice of the saint, assuring them that all would be well now, and that he would stand by them and see them righted and free them from their foe. Then he dismounted and passed through the doorway, and the crowd poured in after him. But the boy made off up the hill as fast as he could lay his legs to the ground.
1: "It's all up, dragon!"
2: he shouted as soon as he was within sight of the beast.
1: "He's coming! He's here now! You'll have to pull yourself together and do something at last!"
2: The dragon was licking his scales and rubbing them with a bit of house flannel the boy's mother had lent him, till he shone like a great turquoise.
3: "Don't be violent, boy," he said without looking around. "Sit down and get your breath, and try and remember that the noun governs the verb, and then perhaps you'll be good enough to tell me who's coming."
1: "That's right. Take it coolly," said the boy. "Hope you'll be half as cool when I've got through with my news. It's only St. George who's coming, that's all. He rode into the village half an hour ago. Of course you can lick him, a great big fellow like you, but I thought I'd warn you, 'cause he's sure to be round early, and he's got the longest, wickedest-looking spear you ever did see." And the boy got up and began to jump round in sheer delight at the prospect of the battle.
3: "Oh, dearie, dearie me," moaned the dragon. "This is too awful. I won't see him, and that's flat. I don't want to know the fellow at all. I'm sure he's not nice. You must tell him to go away at once, please. Say he can write if he likes, but I can't give him an interview. I'm not seeing anybody at present."
1: "Now, dragon, dragon," said the boy imploringly, "don't be perverse and wrong-headed. You've got to fight him sometime or other, you know, 'cause he's St. George, and you're the dragon. Better get it over, and then we can go on with the sonnets. And you ought to consider other people a little, too. If it's been dull up here for you, think how dull it's been for me."
3: "My dear little man," said the dragon solemnly, "just understand once for all that I can't fight, and I won't fight. I've never fought in my life, and I'm not going to begin now just to give you a Roman holiday. In old days, I always let the other fellows, the earnest fellows, do all the fighting, and no doubt that's why I have the pleasure of being here now."
1: "But if you don't fight, he'll cut your head off," gasped the boy, miserable at the prospect of losing both the fight and his friend.
3: "Oh, I think not," said the dragon in his lazy way. "You'll be able to arrange something. I've every confidence in you. You're such a manager. Just run down, there's a dear chap, and make it all right. I leave it entirely to you."
2: The boy made his way back to the village in a state of great despondency. First of all, there wasn't going to be any fight. Next, his dear and honored friend the dragon hadn't shown up in quite such a heroic light as he would have liked. And lastly, whether the dragon was a hero at heart or not, it made no difference, for St. George would most undoubtedly cut his head off. "Arrange things indeed," he said bitterly to himself. "The dragon treats the whole affair as if it were an invitation to tea and croquet." The villagers were straggling homewards as he passed up the street, all of them in the highest spirits, and gleefully discussing the splendid fight that was in store. The boy pursued his way to the inn, and passed into the principal chamber, where St. George now sat alone, musing over the chances of the fight, and the sad stories of rapine and of wrong that had so lately been poured into his sympathetic ears.
1: "May I come in, St. George?" said the boy politely, as he paused at the door. "I want to talk to you about this little matter of the dragon, if you're not tired of it by this time."
2: "Yes, come in, boy," said the saint kindly. Another tale of misery and wrong, I fear me. Is it a kind parent, then, of whom the tyrant has bereft you, or some tender sister or brother? Well, it shall soon be avenged.
4: Nothing of the sort, said the boy. There's a misunderstanding somewhere, and I want to put it right. The fact is, this is a good dragon.
2: Exactly, said St. George, smiling pleasantly. I quite understand. A good dragon. Believe me, I do not in the least regret that he is an adversary worthy of my steel, and no feeble specimen of his noxious tribe.
4: But he's not a noxious tribe, cried the boy distressedly. Oh, dear, how stupid men are when they get an idea into their heads. I tell you, he's a good dragon, and a friend of mine, and tells me the most beautiful stories you ever heard, all about old times and when he was little. And he's been so kind to Mother, and Mother'd do anything for him. And Father likes him, too, though Father doesn't hold with art and poetry much, and always falls asleep when the dragon starts talking about style. But the fact is, nobody can help liking him when once they know him. He's so engaging and so trustful, and as simple as a child.
2: Sit down and draw your chair up, said St. George. I like a fellow who sticks up for his friends, and I'm sure the dragon has his good points, if he's got a friend like you. But that's not the question. All this evening I've been listening, with grief and anguish unspeakable, to tales of murder, theft, and wrong. Rather too highly colored, perhaps. Not always quite convincing, but forming in the main a most serious role of crime. History teaches us that the greatest rascals often possess all the domestic virtues, and I fear that your cultivated friend, in spite of the qualities which have won, and rightly, your regard, has got to be speedily exterminated.
4: Oh, you've been taking in all the yarns those fellows have been telling you, said the boy impatiently. Why, our villagers are the biggest storytellers in all the country round. It's a known fact. You're a stranger in these parts, or else you'd have heard it already. All they want is a fight. They're the most awful beggars for getting up fights. It's meat and drink to them. Dogs, bulls, dragons, anything so long as it's a fight. Why, they've got a poor innocent badger in the stable behind here at this moment. They were going to have some fun with him today, but they're saving him up now till your little affair's over. And I've no doubt they've been telling you what a hero you are, and how you were bound to win in the cause of right and justice, and so on. But let me tell you, I came down the street just now, and they were betting 6-4 on the dragon freely.
2: 6-4 on the dragon, murmured St. George sadly, resting his cheek on his hand. This is an evil world, and sometimes I begin to think that all the wickedness in it is not entirely bottled up inside of dragons. And yet, may not this wily beast have misled you as to his real character, in order that your good report of him may serve as a cloak for his evil deeds?
4: Nay, may there not be, at this very moment, some hapless princess immured within yonder gloomy cavern?
2: The moment he had spoken, St. George was sorry for what he had said. The boy looked so genuinely distressed.
4: I assure you, St. George, he said earnestly, there's nothing of the sort in the cave at all. The dragon's a real gentleman, every inch of him, and I may say that no one would be more shocked and grieved than he would at hearing you talk in that loose way about matters on which he has very strong views.
2: Well, perhaps I've been overcredulous, said St. George. Perhaps I've misjudged the animal. But what are we to do? Here are the dragon and I almost face to face, each supposed to be thirsting for each other's blood. I don't see any way out of it exactly.
4: What do you suggest? Can't you arrange things somehow?
1: That's just what the dragon said, replied the boy rather nettled.
4: Really, the way you two seem to leave everything to me, I suppose you couldn't be persuaded to go away quietly, could you?
2: Impossible, I fear, said the saint. Quite against the rules. You know that as well as I do.
4: Well, then, look here, said the boy. It's early yet. Would you mind strolling up with me and seeing the dragon and talking it over? It's not far, and any friend of mine will be most welcome.
2: Well, it's irregular, said St. George, rising, but really it seems about the most sensible thing to do. You're taking a lot of trouble on your friend's account, he added good-naturedly, as they passed out through the door together. But cheer up. Perhaps there won't have to be a fight after all.
4: Oh, but I hope there will, though, replied the little fellow wistfully. I brought a friend to see you, dragon, said the boy, rather loud.
2: The dragon woke up with a start.
3: I was just thinking about things, he said in his simple way. Very pleased to make your acquaintance, sir. Charming weather we're having.
2: This is St. George, said the boy shortly. St. George, let me introduce you to the dragon. We've come up to talk things over quietly, dragon, and now for goodness sake, do let us have a little straight common sense and come to some practical business-like arrangement, for I'm sick of views and theories of life and personal tendencies and all that sort of thing. I may perhaps add that my mother's sitting up.
3: So glad to meet you, St. George, began the dragon rather nervously. Because you've been a great traveler, I hear, and I've always been rather a stay-at-home. But I can show you many antiquities, many interesting features of our countryside, if you're stopping here any time.
2: I think, said St. George in his frank, pleasant way, that we'd really better take the advice of our young friend here and try to come to some understanding on a business footing about this little affair of ours. Now, don't you think that after all, the simplest plan would be to just fight it out according to the rules and let the best man win? They're betting on you, I may tell you, down in the village, but I don't mind that.
4: Oh, yes, do, dragon, said the boy delightedly. It'll save such a lot of bother.
3: My young friend, you shut up, said the dragon severely. Believe me, St. George, he went on, there's nobody in the world I'd sooner oblige than you and this young gentleman here. But the whole thing's nonsense and conventionality and popular thick-headedness. There's absolutely nothing to fight about from beginning to end. And anyhow, I'm not going to, so that settles it.
2: But supposing I make you, said St. George, rather nettled.
3: You can't, said the dragon triumphantly. I should only go into my cave and retire for a time down the hole I came up. You'd soon get hardly sick of sitting outside and waiting for me to come out and fight you. And as soon as you'd really gone away, why, I'd come up again gaily, for I tell you frankly, I like this place, and I'm going to stay here.
2: St. George gazed for a while on the fair landscape around them.
4: But this would be a beautiful place for a fight, he began again persuasively. These great bare rolling downs for the arena, and me in my golden armor showing up against your big blue scaly coils. Think what a picture it would make.
3: Now you're trying to get at me through my artistic sensibilities, said the dragon. But it won't work. Not but what it would make a very pretty picture, as you say, he added, wavering a little.
4: We seem to be getting rather nearer to business, put in the boy. You must see, dragon, that there's got to be a fight of some sort, 'cause you can't want to have to go down to that dirty old hole again and stop there till goodness knows when.
2: It might be arranged, said St. George thoughtfully. I must spear you somewhere, of course, but I'm not bound to hurt you very much. There's such a lot of you that there must be quite a few spare places somewhere. Here, for instance, just behind your foreleg. It couldn't hurt you much just here.
3: Now you're tickling, George, said the dragon coyly. No, that place won't do at all. Even if it didn't hurt,
5: and I'm sure it would, awfully. It would make me laugh, and that would spoil everything.
2: "Let's try somewhere else, then," said St. George patiently. "Under your neck, for instance, all these folds of thick skin. If I speared you here, you'd never even know I'd done it."
5: "Yes, but are you sure you can hit off the right place?" asked the dragon anxiously.
2: "Of course I am," said St. George, with confidence. "You leave that to me."
5: "It's just because I've got to leave it to you that I'm asking," replied the dragon rather testily. "No doubt you would deeply regret any error you might make in the hurry of the moment, but you wouldn't regret it half as much as I should. However, I suppose we've got to trust somebody as we go through life, and your plan seems, on the whole, as good a one as any."
2: "Look here, dragon," interrupted the boy, a little jealous on behalf of his friend, who seemed to be getting all the worst of the bargain. "I don't quite see where you come in. There's to be a fight, apparently, and you're to be licked. And what I want to know is, what are you going to get out of it?"
5: "St. George," said the dragon, "just tell him, please, what will happen after I'm vanquished in the deadly combat."
2: "Well, according to the rules, I suppose I shall lead you in triumph down to the marketplace, or whatever answers to it," said St. George.
5: "Precisely," said the dragon. "And then?"
2: "And then there'll be shoutings and speeches and things," continued St. George. "And I shall explain that you're converted, and see the error of your ways, and so on."
5: "Quite so," said the dragon. "And then?"
2: "Oh, and then," said St. George, "why, and then there will be the usual banquet, I suppose."
5: "Exactly," said the dragon, "and that's where I come in. Look here," he continued, addressing the boy, "I'm bored to death up here, and no one really appreciates me. I'm going into society, I am, and through the kindly aid of our friend here, who's taking such a lot of trouble on my account, and you'll find I've got all the qualities to endear me to people who entertain. So now that's all settled, and if you don't mind, I'm an old-fashioned fellow. Don't want to turn you out, but
2: remember, you'll have to do your proper share of the fighting, dragon," said St. George as he took the hint and rose to go. "I mean ramping and breathing fire and so on."
5: "I can ramp all right," replied the dragon confidently. "As to breathing fire, it's surprising how easily one gets out of practice. But I'll do the best I can. Good night."
2: They had descended the hill and were almost back in the village again when St. George stopped short. "Knew I had forgotten something," he said. "There ought to be a princess. Terror-stricken and chained to a rock and all that sort of thing. Boy, can't you arrange a princess?" The boy was in the middle of a tremendous yawn.
1: "I'm tired to death," he wailed. "And I can't arrange a princess or anything more at this time of night. And my mother's sitting up, and do stop asking me to arrange more things till tomorrow."
2: Next morning, the people began streaming up to the downs at quite an early hour, in their Sunday clothes and carrying baskets with bottlenecks sticking out of them, everyone intent on securing good places for the combat. This was not exactly a simple matter, for of course it was quite possible that the dragon might win, and in that case even those who had put their money on him felt they could hardly expect him to deal with his backers on a different footing to the rest. Places were chosen, therefore, with circumspection and with a view to a speedy retreat in case of emergency, and the front rank was mostly composed of boys who had escaped from parental control and now sprawled and rolled about on the grass, regardless of the shrill threats and warnings discharged at them by their anxious mothers behind. The boy had secured a good front place, well up towards the cave, and was feeling as anxious as a stage manager on first night. Could the dragon be depended upon? He might change his mind and vote the whole performance rot, or else, seeing that the affair had been so hastily planned, without even a rehearsal, he might be too nervous to show up. The boy looked narrowly at the cave, but it showed no sign of life or occupation. Could the dragon have made a moonlight flitting? The higher portions of the ground were now black with sightseers, and presently a sound of cheering and a waving of handkerchiefs told that something was visible to them which the boy, far up towards the dragon end of the line as he was, could not yet see. A minute more, and St. George's red plumes topped the hill, as the saint rode slowly forth on the great level space which stretched up to the grim mouth of the cave. Very gallant and beautiful he looked on his tall war horse, his golden armor glancing in the sun, his great spear held erect, the little white pennon crimson-crossed fluttering at its point. He drew rein and remained motionless. The lines of spectators began to give back a little, nervously, and even the boys in front stopped pulling hair and cuffing each other, and leaned forward expectant. "Now then, dragon," muttered the boy impatiently, fidgeting where he sat. He need not have distressed himself, had he only known. The dramatic possibilities of the thing had tickled the dragon immensely, and he had been up from an early hour, preparing for his first public appearance with as much heartiness as if the years had run backwards, and he had been again a little dragonlet, playing with his sisters on the floor of their mother's cave, at the game of saints and dragons, in which the dragon was bound to win. A low muttering, mingled with snorts, now made itself heard, rising to a bellowing roar that seemed to fill the plain. Then a cloud of smoke obscured the mouth of the cave, and out of the midst of it the dragon himself, shining, sea-blue, magnificent, pranced splendidly forth, and everybody said, "Ooh!" as if he had been a mighty rocket. His scales were glittering, his long spiky tail lashed his sides, his claws tore up the turf and sent it flying high over his back, and smoke and fire incessantly jetted from his angry nostrils. "Oh, well done, dragon!" cried the boy excitedly. "Didn't think he had it in him," he added to himself. St. George lowered his spear, bent his head, dug his heels into his horse's sides, and came thundering over the turf. The dragon charged with a roar and a squeal, a great blue whirling combination of coils and snorts and clashing jaws and spikes and fire. "Missed!" yelled the crowd. There was a moment's entanglement of golden armor and blue-green coils and spiky tail, and then the great horse, tearing at his bit, carried the saint, his spear swung high in the air almost up to the mouth of the cave. The dragon sat down and barked viciously, while St. George with difficulty pulled his horse round into position. "End of round one," thought the boy. "How well they managed it! But I hope the saint won't get excited. I can trust the dragon all right. What a regular play-actor the fellow is!" St. George had at last prevailed on his horse to stand steady, and was looking round him as he wiped his brow. Catching sight of the boy, he smiled and nodded, and held up three fingers for an instant. "It seems to be all planned out," said the boy to himself. "Round three is to be the finishing one, evidently. Wish it could have lasted a bit longer. Whatever's that old fool of a dragon up to now?" The dragon was employing the interval in giving a ramping performance for the benefit of the crowd. Ramping, it should be explained, consists in running round and round in a wide circle and sending waves and ripples of movement along the whole length of your spine, from your pointed ears right down to the spike at the end of your long tail. When you are covered with blue scales, the effect is particularly pleasing, and the boy recollected the dragon's recently expressed wish to become a social success. St. George now gathered up his reins and began to move forward, dropping the point of his spear and settling himself firmly in the saddle. "Time!" yelled everybody excitedly, and the dragon, leaving off his ramping, sat up on end and began to leap from one side to the other with huge, ungainly bounds, whooping. This naturally disconcerted the horse, who swerved violently. The the saint only just saving himself by the mane, and as they shot past, the dragon delivered a vicious snap at the horse's tail, which sent the poor beast careering madly far over the downs, so that the language of the saint, who had lost a stirrup, was fortunately inaudible to the general assemblage. Round two evoked audible evidence of friendly feeling towards the dragon. The spectators were not slow to appreciate a combatant who could hold his own so well and clearly wanted to show good sport, and many encouraging remarks reached the ears of our friend as he strutted to and fro, his chest thrust out and his tail in the air, hugely enjoying his new popularity. St. George had dismounted and was tightening his girths, and telling his horse, with quite an oriental flow of imagery, exactly what he thought of him, and his relations, and his conduct on the present occasion. So the boy made his way down to the saint's end of the line, and held his spear for him. "It's been a jolly fight, St. George," he said with a sigh. "Can't you let it last a little bit longer?" "Well, I think I'd better not," replied the saint. "The fact is, your simple-minded old friend's getting conceited. Now they've begun cheering him, and he'll forget all about the arrangement and take to playing the fool, and there's no telling where he would stop. I'll just finish him off this round." He swung himself into the saddle and took his spear from the boy. "Now don't you be afraid," he added kindly. "I've marked my spot exactly, and he's sure to give me all the assistance in his power, because he knows it's his only chance of being asked to the banquet." St. George now shortened his spear, bringing the butt well up under his arm, and instead of galloping as before, trotted smartly towards the dragon, who crouched at his approach, flicking his tail till it cracked in the air like a great cart whip. The saint wheeled as he neared his opponent, and circled warily round him, keeping his eye on the spare place, while the dragon, adopting similar tactics, paced with caution round the same circle, occasionally feinting with his head. So the two sparred for an opening, while the spectators maintained a breathless silence. Though the round lasted for some minutes, the end was so swift that all the boy saw was a lightning movement of the saint's arm, and then a whirl and a confusion of spines, claws, tail, and flying bits of turf. The dust cleared away, the spectators whooped and ran in cheering, and the boy made out that the dragon was down, pinned to the earth by the spear, while St. George had dismounted and stood astride of him. It all seemed so genuine that the boy ran in breathlessly, hoping the dear old dragon wasn't really hurt. As he approached, the dragon lifted one large eyelid, winked solemnly, and collapsed again. He was held fast to earth by the neck, but the saint had hit him in the spare place agreed upon, and it didn't even seem to tickle.
6: "Ain't you going to cut his head off, master?"
2: asked one of the applauding crowd. He had backed the dragon, and naturally felt a trifle sore.
7: "Well, not today, I think," replied St. George pleasantly. "You see, that can all be done at any time. There's no hurry at all. I think we'll all go down to the village first, and have some refreshment, and then I'll give him a good talking to, and you'll find he'll be a very different dragon."
2: At that magic word, refreshment, the whole crowd formed up in procession and silently awaited the signal to start. The time for talking and cheering and betting was past. The hour for action had arrived. St. George, hauling on his spear with both hands, released the dragon, who rose and shook himself and ran his eyes over his spikes and scales and things to see that they were all in order. Then the saint mounted and led off the procession. The dragon followed meekly in the company of the boy, while the thirsty spectators kept at a respectful interval behind. There were great doings when they got down to the village again and had formed up in front of the inn. After refreshment, St. George made a speech, in which he informed his audience that he had removed their direful scourge at a great deal of trouble and inconvenience to himself, and now they weren't to go about grumbling and fancying they'd got grievances, because they hadn't. And they shouldn't be so fond of fights,
7: because next time they might have to do the fighting themselves, which would not be the same thing at all. And there was a certain badger in the inn stables which had got to be released at once, and he'd come and see it done himself. Then he told them that the dragon had been thinking over things, and saw that there were two sides to every question, and he wasn't

0: Banquets are always pleasant things, consisting mostly, as they do, of eating and drinking. But the specially nice thing about a banquet is that it comes when something's over and there's nothing more to worry about, and tomorrow seems a long way off. St. George was happy because there had been a fight and he hadn't had to kill anybody, for he didn't really like killing, though he generally had to do it. The dragon was happy because there had been a fight, and so far from being hurt in it, he had won popularity and a sure footing in society. The boy was happy because there had been a fight, and in spite of it all, his two friends were on the best of terms. And all the others were happy because there had been a fight, and, well, they didn't require any other reasons for their happiness. The dragon exerted himself to say the right thing to everybody and prove the life and soul of the evening, while the saint and the boy, as they looked on, felt that they were only assisting at a feast of which the honor and the glory were entirely the dragon's. But they didn't mind that, being good fellows, and the dragon was not in the least proud or forgetful. On the contrary, every 10 minutes or so he leant over toward the boy and said impressively, "Look here, you will see me home afterwards, won't you?" And the boy always nodded, though he had promised his mother not to be out late. At last the banquet was over. The guests had dropped away with many good nights and congratulations and invitations, and the dragon, who had seen the last of them off the premises, emerged into the street followed by the boy, wiped his brow, sighed, sat down in the road and gazed at the stars. "Jolly night it's been," he murmured. "Jolly stars. Jolly little place this. Think I shall just stop here. Don't feel like climbing up any beastly hill. Boys promised to see me home. Boy had better do it then. No responsibility on my part. Responsibility all a boy's." And his chin sank on his broad chest, and he slumbered peacefully. "Oh, get up, dragon!" cried the boy piteously. "You know my mother's sitting up, and I'm so tired, and you made me promise to see you home, and I never knew what it meant, or I wouldn't have done it." And the boy sat down in the road by the side of the sleeping dragon and cried. The door behind them opened. A stream of light illumined the road, and St. George, who had come out for a stroll in the cool night air, caught sight of the two figures sitting there, the great, motionless dragon and the tearful little boy. "What's the matter, boy?" he inquired kindly, stepping to his side.
1: "Oh, it's this great lumbering pig of a dragon," sobbed the boy. "First he makes me promise to see him home, and then he says I'd better do it, and he goes to sleep. Might as well try to see a haystack home. And I'm so tired, and mother's—" Here he broke down again.
0: "Now, don't take on," said St. George. "I'll stand by you, and we'll both see him home. Wake up, dragon," he said sharply, shaking the beast by the elbow. The dragon looked up sleepily.
2: "What a night, George," he murmured. "What a—"
0: "Now look here, dragon," said the saint firmly. "Here's this little fellow waiting to see you home, and you know he ought to have been in bed these 2 hours. And what his mother'll say, I don't know. And anybody but a selfish pig would have made him go to bed long ago."
2: "And he shall go to bed," cried the dragon, starting up. "Poor little chap, only fancying his being up at this hour. It's a shame, that's what it is. And I don't think, St. George, you've been very considerate. But come along at once, and don't let us have any more arguing or shilly-shallying. You give me hold of your hand, boy. Thank you, George. An arm up the hill is just what I wanted."
0: So they set off up the hill, arm in arm, the saint, the dragon, and the boy. The lights in the little village began to go out, but there were stars and a late moon as they climbed to the downs together. And as they turned the last corner and disappeared from view, snatches of an old song were borne back on the night breeze. I can't be certain which of them was singing, but I think it was the dragon.

The Reluctant Dragon by Kenneth Graham, read by Mark Smith. That's our show. So this is David Oates saying goodbye, and thanks for listening to Wordland. 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

Those were the Okie Dokie Brothers. It's actually a children's album. But that song just is kind of what it feels like in the air right now. Come on, let's just wander. Let's take a walk. Let's get out there and see what we can find. Something to dip our toes into. You're listening to Just Folks. I'm your hostess, Maggie Hunter. And next, we're going to have a song by Mom Muse. I went to go see them with some friends in Atlanta. They're a group from from California, but I think they hang out around Port Townsend, Washington. And they just have written so many beautiful songs. And it's very stripped bare, very, usually it's just the two of them, one usually on a bass and one on a mandolin. But they've been playing some different things. This one has a couple of banjo songs. This one is called Remember, I think. The CD was in my CD player and I didn't have the album cover with me, so I just tucked it into something else. And anyways, this is the fifth cut off of their newest album.

That was Karen Powered. Thank God it didn't skip to the very end. A beautiful Scottish singer who I admire a great deal. The song was called The Light on the Shore. Before that, you heard the Watersons, an English group, the UK, English, tough, Maggie. They're traditional. They have many wonderful albums, and this one is for Four Pence and Spicy Ale. And it's a lot of songs about rural life and from the mumming tradition or the Morris tradition. That one was called The Apple Tree Wassail. Before that, you heard Cheryl Wheeler doing When Fall Comes to New England. It's my brother's favorite song. Well, one of them. He has many. But. And then before that, John Gorka did Love Is Our Cross to Bear. The one thing that tie all these songs in is that they all just kind of just have a beautiful autumn sunny feeling. And today, as I record this show, it is a beautiful sunny autumn in the air kind of day. So next, however, I stumbled upon the Ainu culture really just through looking for a jacket on eBay. And I probably had entered something like embroidered coat or something. And what came up was this beautiful piece of textile that belonged in a museum and was way more expensive than I could ever think about putting on my shoulders, because I'd spill stuff on it and I don't have that kind of money. But it was beautiful, and it said it was a traditional Ainu piece of textile. And it made me think a lot of Native American, particularly the totem pole builders, the, you know, people up in Alaska. But the design was so beautiful. And so then I started looking up the Ainu culture. And along with that, I found that there was this recording called Ihonki by a woman named Umiko Ando, who had recorded this when she was 70 years old. And she made her own instruments and was keeping the tradition of Ainu music alive. And I had found a little figurine of a Ainu couple carved out of wood. You know, it was, for some reason, very inexpensive compared to the other Ainu carvings. And the woman was, they were very endearing. They were wearing pretty much the same jacket that I'd seen with the same motifs. And she was holding a baby bear, and I was like, oh my gosh, I got to learn more about this. So anyways, I'm going to play you. It sounds very different, but I imagine that if you can keep it on and keep listening, there's going to be something. There's something that pulls me towards it. It's very different from what I've been playing today, but I hope you enjoyed as much as I did. This is the Ainu, by the way, are the indigenous people of Japan. And one of the things I stumbled over is that they are genetically very dissimilar from the people of Japan. And like the indigenous people here in North America, they almost had completely lost their culture because they were forced to assimilate and send off their children to schools where they would forget their language and their culture. But this is a woman who has spent her life trying to keep the music alive. And she is no longer with us, but I'm glad I stumbled on her recording. This is called Ihonke. I think that's how you say it. And it is a song that's a lullaby. And it, of course, it has a bear. The bear is one of their main god figures. So they are animists. Here is the song.

You are listening to Just Folks here on WUGA. That was a traditional Ainu piece of music sung by singer and player. The instrument has, well, I'll tell you about it later. It's something like it. Let's see if I can find it real quick. The instrument is called a tonkori. But anyways, now I'm going to play. I'm going to kind of keep the two CDs in the turntables, and because I like the kora, which is an African Senegalese instrument, played along with what she's playing to me. They both sound really pretty. They have some commonality. So what I'm going to play right now is a kora player named Balake Sissoko, and this is a traditional piece called Nina Nana.

with the headphones on, I could hear a rooster crow at the end of that song. What you were hearing there was a recording called Our Calling by Piers Falcini, not Fal, but Falcini, and Balake Sissoko, one Italian, one Senegalese, and working together on this beautiful album. Anyways, I wish I had the liner notes. They came, it was one of those liner notes that's like one humongous piece of paper all folded up, and I made the mistake of leaving it out and the dog ate it. So I guess I could go online and find them somehow. All right. Well, I hope you enjoyed the bit of Japanese music along with the other. Well, now we're going back to Mob Muse. You heard them second in the program today. And this is their song, Circle of Love.

0: Whalebone Feathers. Curious title. Before that, you heard the Okie Dokie Brothers doing a song called Ruby Jane, which I had the pleasure yesterday morning of hearing a fairly newborn baby, a very young baby named Ruby Jean, gurgling and cooing as her mother taught me the refrain of a song very early in the morning so that I could sing it correctly to a bunch of kids at the school I work at. So, and then before that was a song about a circle of people who love you. So, Ruby Jane, that's for you. I'm glad to be part of your Ruby Jean circle of folks that love you, you and your parents. All right, well, we're just going to have a little tiny bit of time. Well, actually, not that. So thank you so much for listening, and we'll see you next week here on Just Folks. Bye, y'all. Get out and take a walk.
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2: Dvorak's Seventh Symphony is a lyrical tribute to the Czech people and their political struggles. 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
4: Hi, I'm Joanna Kakissis in Kyiv, Ukraine. 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
0: Imagine writing a symphony so successful that the only thing anyone can talk about is whether or not you can top it. That was the problem for Niels Godeau. So what did he do? He traded the rugged, primal energy of his first for something completely different. A hushed, pastoral, folksy sound. As composer and music critic Robert Schumann put it, it's a walk through the beechwood forests of Denmark. It's coming up. I'm Melanie Renata. You're listening.

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6: Hello and welcome to the History Hour from the BBC World Service with me, Max Pearson. Personal memories as featured on Witness History, the past brought to life by those who were there. Today, a moment that changed our understanding of early humans, the dating of very, very old cave art.
7: And I saw the numbers coming out of the machine. I thought, oh, wow. Then we knew straight away that this is a really big thing.
6: Sir Bernard Lovell, the driving force behind a giant radio telescope in the 1950s.
8: Of course, no one had the slightest idea what I was doing or what I was talking about. I think if they had done, the John Bank would never have continued.
6: Plus a first-hand account of a key moment in the Boer War and the Dead Sea Scrolls, how in 1947, young men looking for a missing goat led to one of the greatest archaeological discoveries of all time.
9: They drew forth a number of leather scrolls covered in, to them, an unknown writing. Had they but known it, a treasure far greater than any gold could be.
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10: BBC News with Emily Thomas. Brazil's presidential election is heading to a second round runoff after neither the left-wing president Lula da Silva nor his right-wing challenger Flavio Bolsonaro won a majority. Mr. Bolsonaro, a son of the jailed former president Jair Bolsonaro, said he's confident Brazil will choose what he calls

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6: Good morning, May Martinez. Jake Hustler is an air traffic controller at Pueblo Memorial Airport in Colorado. Now, once a week, he straps a giant paramotor propeller to his back and flies himself to work. That's right, flies himself to work. He takes a running start, lifts off, and deploys a paraglider wing. 20 minutes later, he lands on the same runway he directs. Now, he's too small to show up on radar, so he radios the tower that he's on his way in. Hustler says it would be faster to drive, but flying's a lot more fun. It's Morning Edition.
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0: This is Morning Edition from NPR News. I'm Michelle Martin.
6: And I'm A. Martinez. In Iraq, militias backed by Iran have attacked U.S. troops in the U.S. embassy and consulate for years. American forces pulled out of Iraq last week, and now those militias agreed to stop the strikes. NPR's Jane Araf reports from Baghdad.
8: It seemed like everywhere you went in Baghdad over the last week, the national anthem was playing. September 30th marked the official withdrawal of the U.S. military, 23 years after the U.S. invaded and toppled dictator Saddam Hussein. Iraq's Prime Minister Ali Azadi dubbed it Sovereignty Day. It was also celebrated by Iran-backed militias who have long demanded that the U.S. leave. At a rally of some of the hardest-line militias, college student Hassan Kamel told us Iraq is its own master now. He said Iraqis had long wanted the U.S.-led coalition that was formed to fight ISIS 12 years ago to go. Now Iraq's prime minister is grappling with how to persuade the most powerful militias to give up their weapons, which include rockets, missiles, and drones. Those groups said last week they would halt attacks, but they have not agreed to disarm. U.S. forces left Iraqi cities and withdrew to bases years ago. On a recent trip to Fallujah, one of the most hard-fought battles by the U.S., it's clear how much the country has changed.
9: I'm in Fallujah on a busy street lined with restaurants, and the amazing thing is it looks so normal. In 2004, the U.S. Marines fought one of the fiercest battles here since Vietnam. Entire neighborhoods were destroyed as they were fighting Al-Qaeda. Most Iraqis will tell you that the reconstruction that's happened here since isn't because of the American presence that followed. It's in spite of it.
8: Former Deputy Prime Minister Ali Alawi traces a lot of Iraq's deepest problems, dysfunctional government ministries and rampant corruption, to the political system the U.S. introduced when it occupied Iraq.
10: In government, I think there's no doubt that the system introduced after 2003 has been a disaster.
8: That system divvied up government posts along sectarian and ethnic lines. The vacuum created by removing Saddam opened the door to Iranian influence. Former Foreign Minister Hoshyar Zebari says if the Iran-backed paramilitary groups do hand over weapons, they will expect more political representation in return.
11: Some of the groups will argue, well, we were asked to hand over our weapons. Okay, we did hand over. But why shouldn't we have any representation in the government?
8: The U.S. departure also leaves Turkish troops in Iraq and continued Iranian leverage. U.S. troops may be gone, but not the legacy of the U.S. invasion. Jane Araf, NPR News, Baghdad.

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3: 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Good morning, I'm Sean Polite. Georgia poll workers will be using the pen and paper this election day. Jeff Dondre has more in 5 minutes. Currently at 67 degrees here in Athens, as Morning Edition continues on WUGA.
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6: Good morning. The first case today in the Supreme Court's new term is about the damage caused by climate change. Should local governments be allowed to sue energy companies that cause it? It's Morning Edition from NPR News. Brazil's leftist president is on the ropes heading into a runoff. I'm E. Martinez.
2: And I'm Michelle Martin. Most voters supported the right-wing candidates in the first round, including the son of the country's convicted former leader. Also, Russia's latest attacks on Kyiv are targeting the bridges that connect the city, and NPR found a company was charging vets for help that should have been free. Two states are now investigating. It is Monday, October 5th. On this day in 1947, President Truman delivered the first televised White House address about the world food crisis. News is next.
7: Live from NPR News in Washington, I'm Corva Coleman. This year's Nobel Prize in Physiology or Medicine goes to three scientists, Carl Dysterot, Peter Hegemann, and Georg Nagel. They've researched ways to study the brain. The Nobel Committee says they looked at ways to switch on or off the activity of individual nerve cells in a living brain. The investigation into last week's attack on a passenger jet headed to Tel Aviv finds the co-pilot intended to crash the jet into Israel's Ben-Gurion airport. That's according to a person familiar with the matter but not authorized to speak publicly. NPR's Kat Lonsdorf says there's no clear motive for the attack.
8: This morning, a source familiar with the investigation told NPR that the co-pilot who attacked the captain intended to fly the plane to Ben-Gurion Airport, which was its destination, but then crash it into the airport. This all happened in the morning here when Ben-Gurion would have been full of people. That source also said that it's likely the co-pilot acted alone.
7: NPR's Kat Lonsdorf reporting. President Trump has named a new czar who will oversee artificial intelligence policy. He will also help lead a new White House team that will be focused on AI technology. And Pierre Chandelise Duster has more.
9: President Trump says Director of National Intelligence Jay Clayton is the new White House AI czar and will help lead his super intelligence force. After Trump's meeting with AI leaders last week, Clayton pushed back on calls to pause developing the technology during an interview with CNBC.
10: To somehow say we should back away from this and let the rest of the world develop these models and implement these models, I don't think anybody in that room, and I don't think any American, should think that that's a good strategy.
9: It is unclear what Clayton's appointment as AI czar means for the AI industry, as current artificial intelligence regulation by the U.S. government is limited. Chandelise Duster, NPR News.
7: In Los Angeles, a woman of Chinese descent has been arrested. She is accused of spying on the family of a high-ranking Taiwanese official, reportedly the president. Steve Futterman reports.
11: The arrest took place at Los Angeles International Airport. Law enforcement officials say the 34-year-old woman, Wan Ying,

0: Broadcasting live from the campus of the University of Georgia, this is your local NPR station, WUGA Athens, 91.7 and 94.5 FM, a broadcast service of the University of Georgia. I'm Joseph Mazzola with a look at some of the stories coming our way in the 7 a.m. hour. Two people died during a homecoming block party in Vienna, Georgia, about 30 miles south of Macon. Jeff Dondre has more on that in 4 minutes in our local newscast. Also, investigators are still searching for the motive behind the mid-air attack aboard a commercial plane full of passengers headed from Dubai to Tel Aviv last week. NPR's Kat Lonsdorf has the details in 7 minutes. And at 7:21, NPR's Leila Faldin speaks with Mahmoud Khalil, who was arrested at Columbia University by immigration authorities last year. His memoir is No Land to Stand On, Notes from Detention. After that, the U.S. Senate race in Texas could shatter the state's campaign spending records.
1: I have never seen it to the point where I thought it was a presidential campaign because of how many ads you're seeing for both candidates.
0: Analysts say the main reason is that this is the Democrats' best chance to win a statewide election in 30 years. That story is coming up in 34 minutes here on Morning Edition. And towards the end of the hour, data centers consume huge amounts of power, so generating capacity and infrastructure must be upgraded. But it's difficult to determine how much residential customers benefit and how much they pay. We've got those stories and more coming up after the top of the hour on Morning Edition from NPR News and WUGA.
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5: Live from NPR News in Washington, I'm Corva Coleman. The U.S. Supreme Court opens its new term today. The first case they'll hear involves climate change. The city of Boulder, Colorado, is suing two big energy companies. Boulder officials want the companies to share the cost of paying for disasters that are made worse by global warming. The companies want to shift this argument from state courts, where it's been heard, to federal courts. NPR's Kerry Johnson says the U.S. Supreme Court has other cases on its docket this term.
6: We do have some big cases already, including a challenge to state bans on the very popular AR-15 assault-style rifles. There's going to be a clash over religion in schools, specifically a universal pre-K program in Colorado, and there are a number of immigration cases brewing. But the court is still adding new cases to the docket, so more is going to be coming.
5: NPR's Kerry Johnson reporting. Cornell University is expected to announce this week which outside law firm will independently review its handling of rape allegations involving a former student. NPR's Windsor Johnston reports the case is prompting survivors of sexual assault to share and write about their own experiences.
7: Aaron Smith of Winchester, Kentucky, says reading about the Cornell allegations brought back feelings from an assault when she was 12 years old.
8: I was so enraged. I had to set my phone down and just pace around my kitchen like a caged tiger.
7: Trauma specialist Hannah Bronstein says for some survivors, following the news coverage can feel like reliving an earlier assault.
9: Body flashbacks, not just memory flashbacks. It can almost transport them back there.
7: Bronstein says limiting time spent on news and social media or stepping away when it becomes overwhelming can help. Windsor Johnston, NPR News.
5: One American and two German scientists today have been awarded the 2026 Nobel Prize in Physiology or Medicine. NPR's Rob Stein reports it's for their fundamental discoveries that help explain how the brain works.
10: The Nobel Assembly at the Karolinska Institute in Sweden awarded the prize to two German scientists, Peter Hegemann and Gerd Nagel, and one American, Carl Dizeroff, at Stanford University. The three scientists played key roles in discoveries that led to light-controlled switches that turn nerve cells on and off. The technique opened a new way to understand the function of neurons, known as optogenetics. The Nobel Committee says the discoveries laid the foundation for a new era of neuroscience, including helping understand how the brain forms memories, feelings, and behaviors. Rob Stein, NPR News.
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1: It is 66 degrees here in Athens. You're listening to WUGA, broadcasting live from the campus of the University of Georgia. I'm Joseph Mazzola. The U.S. Senate race in Texas could shatter the state's campaign spending records.
2: I have never seen it to the point where I thought it was a presidential campaign because of how many ads you're seeing for both candidates.
1: Analysts say the main reason is that this is the Democrats' best chance to win a statewide election in 30 years. We'll have more information on that in 15 minutes here on Morning Edition. Today we've got patchy fog here in Athens before 10 a.m., but otherwise mostly cloudy skies with a high near 77 degrees. And tonight we'll see partly cloudy skies with lows in the upper 50s. 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
1: You're listening to Morning Edition on your source for timely news, great music, and compelling ideas, WUGA Athens. I'm Joseph Mazzola. In state news, Georgia poll workers will be using pen and paper this election day. It's part of a rule adopted in June by the state election board on a 4-0 vote that included the board's one Democrat. Jeff D'Andrea has more on that in our local newscast at 8:04. And in local music events, Flicker Theater and Bar is hosting their monthly First Mondays open mic. Local musician Josie is hosting, and it's followed afterward by a musician social. That's tonight. Doors are at 6 p.m. and music starts at 7. Today we've got patchy fog in the morning, but a cloudy sky for the rest of the day with a high near 77 degrees. 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

0: for the Supreme Court in 7 minutes here on WUGA. And at 8:21, hearing about the sexual assault of a Cornell University student in 2024 is bringing back memories for people who've experienced abuse. With the story everywhere, it's hard to ignore, especially for survivors of assault. After that, Brazil's presidential race heads into a runoff after a first round that failed to fully energize voters, setting the stage for a more polarized contest that Washington is watching very closely. And at 8:45, the USDA's flagship agricultural research lab could close this week. Scientists warn that it could hurt the U.S. food supply. In state news, two people are dead and 35 injured during a shooting at a homecoming block party in Dooley County. That's in 4 minutes in our local newscast. It's currently 66 degrees here in Athens, and you're listening to Morning Edition on WUGA.
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2: Live from NPR News in Washington, I'm Corva Coleman. The co-pilot who tried to take control of the commercial jet from Dubai to Tel Aviv last week intended to crash it into Israel's Ben-Gurion airport, an investigation found. That's according to a person familiar with the matter, but not authorized to speak publicly, as the investigation is still ongoing. NPR's Kat Lonsdorf reports from Tel Aviv.
3: A source familiar with the investigation told NPR that the co-pilot who attacked the captain mid-air intended to fly the plane to Ben-Gurion, which was its destination, but then crash it into the airport. That source also said it's likely the co-pilot acted alone. Officials from both the United Arab Emirates and Israel have said that the incident was an attempted terrorist attack, although the motive is still unclear. The co-pilot is from Oman, according to Israeli officials, raising questions about how he was allowed to fly a plane heading to Israel. Israel only allows pilots from countries it has diplomatic relations with to enter its airspace. Israel said it's opening an examination into how that happened. Kat Lonsdorf, NPR News, Tel Aviv.
2: Japanese police have arrested a 20-year-old U.S. Marine suspected of robbing and murdering a local woman on the island of Okinawa. NPR's Anthony Kuhn reports Japan's government has lodged formal complaints with the U.S. government and military.
4: Japan's Kyodo News Agency quotes police as saying the Marine was seen taking a 39-year-old woman into a hotel and then leaving alone. The woman was found dead, apparently strangled to death. The Marine is suspected of killing her and taking her wallet and backpack, but has denied all charges. Japan's Foreign Minister Toshimitsu Motegi summoned U.S. Ambassador George Glass to protest. Glass said in a social media post that he offered condolences and that the U.S. would fully cooperate with authorities. Okinawan media have reported that protests over the incident have taken place in three cities. Organizers are planning demonstrations in Tokyo as well. Anthony Kuhn, NPR News, Seoul.
2: The Democratic Congressional Campaign Committee is throwing its support behind six additional candidates. This is ahead of the November midterm elections. As NPR's Tamara Keith reports, the six candidates are running in districts where Republicans have an edge.
5: The committee's red to blue is its top-tier backing for candidates and comes with staff resources and fundraising support. All six candidates newly added to the list face challenging races. Only one is in a district rated by the Cook Political Report as lean Republican. The others face even longer odds. For instance, Nevada's 2nd Congressional District, where candidate Teresa Benitez-Thompson earned the red to blue nod. That district has not elected a Democrat since its creation in the early 1980s. A spokesman for the National Republican Congressional Committee said describing that race as competitive is delusional. Tamara Keith, NPR News.
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6: With WUGA News, I'm Jeff Dottray. Georgia poll workers will be using a pen and paper this election day. It's part of a rule adopted in June by the State Election Board on a 4-0 vote that included support from the board's one Democrat. That rule requires poll workers to log each voter electronically, but also record voters' names on a backup log using a pen and paper. Capital Beat News Service reports the election director of one of Georgia's largest counties is concerned about the requirement, and Dover says it could slow the check-in process and result in longer

0: lines. She also noted that most of her poll workers are retirees in their 70s and questioned their ability to write legibly when they may have to record hundreds of names on a busy election day. Two people are dead and 35 injured during a shooting at a homecoming block party in Dooley County for Dooley County High School. Police say more than 1,000 people had gathered when shots were fired early Sunday morning. Victims range in age from 14 to 51. Chris Hosey, the director of the Georgia Bureau of Investigation, says the agency has deployed 6 investigative units working to identify suspects. So far, no arrests have been made. And the White House says that President Trump will attend the Georgia-Alabama game at Tuscaloosa this Saturday. Trump attended the Georgia-Alabama game in 2024 and the national championship between the schools in 2018. For WUGA News, I'm Jeff Dontre.
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2: 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I'm Joseph Mazzola. Coming up, a Florida company that helps military veterans qualify for disability benefits is being accused of fraud, and veterans are voicing their anger.
3: They accessed via database to find out if I had a claim so they could make $4,500 from a guy who spent 5.5 years in the Army and 2 tours in Afghanistan.
2: More on what an NPR investigation has revealed in 18 minutes. Today we've got patchy fog in the morning, but otherwise mostly cloudy skies with a high near 77 degrees. Tonight we'll see partly cloudy skies with lows in the upper 50s, and tomorrow we're looking at more sunny skies with highs in the mid-70s. 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
3: Still to come here on NewsHour, concern over rising cancer rates here in the UK among young people. The left-right battle for the soul of Brazil in presidential elections, and the Russian political blogger who went from major ally of the Kremlin to its arch enemy, all after this news.

Welcome to Your Classical's Rhapsody in Black from APM, where we turn up the voices of Black artists in the world of classical music. I'm Vernon Neal. Today, I want to talk to you about a man that composed genius-level music, graduated from a prestigious music school, taught at a respected university, and died alone in a hospital in Buffalo. Julius Eastman's personal philosophy was to be what I am to the fullest. Black to the fullest, a musician to the fullest, and a homosexual to the fullest.

rose to prominence in the New York music community as a pianist and composer. His debut recital was mostly his own music. He also had a beautiful baritone voice. It wouldn't have been unusual to see him with Pierre Boulez and the New York Philharmonic at Lincoln Center. Eastman's music is brilliant, mischievous, sometimes irreverent, and frequently challenging. Music he wrote in the 1970s is considered his most controversial. They're thought-provoking compositions that don't match the titles at all. Words like crazy, dirty, and evil, followed by the worst slur for a black person you can use. By leaning into stereotypes and slurs, he engaged questions of racism and homophobia head-on. While Eastman was unleashing his unabashed music to the world, his personal life began to spiral. His behavior became more and more unpredictable and erratic. Some suspected that drugs were involved, or perhaps the development of mental illness. Some critics said Eastman's music wasn't just an important contribution to minimalist sounds of the time, but he could also see minimalism's future. It's impossible to know just how much music Eastman wrote, since most of it was literally thrown into the street when he and all of his belongings were evicted from his East Village apartment. After living in homeless shelters and then drifting for some time, Eastman died alone in a Buffalo hospital. Cardiac arrest was given as the cause of death. It took 8 months before his death was finally announced in the Village Voice in 1991. Today, there's renewed interest in the music of Julius Eastman because of his views on music and its role in social justice. This is Rhapsody in Black from APM, with technical assistance from Michael Osborne and support from Julie Yamacher, Elizabeth Iverson, Andrea Blaine, Kevin O'Connor, and Scott Blankenship. 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I'm Vernon Neal.

From APM American Public Media, this is Performance Today, taking you to concerts around the world. I'm Valerie Kaler. A visit from the group Eighth Blackbird is on the way, and their world premiere of a new piece by Clarice Assad. Right now, it's a set of tunes from American composer Coleridge Taylor Perkinson. Grew up in the Bronx in the 1930s and 40s. His mom was a piano teacher and a church organist, so music was everywhere. Perkinson grew up to have a career in all kinds of music. He played piano with jazz drummer Max Roach. He wrote arrangements for Harry Belafonte and Marvin Gaye. And he was a composer and conductor. Let's drop in on a concert at the Aspen Music Festival and School in Colorado. Violinist Augustine Hadelich playing a piece called Louisiana Blues Strut, a cakewalk by Coleridge Taylor Perkinson.

0: Coleridge Taylor Perkinson, a talented and these days overlooked 20th century American composer. He wrote film music and jazz and blues and R&B and several classical works, including the music we just heard. Violinist Augustine Hadlich at the Aspen Music Festival and School with Blues Forms by Coleridge Taylor Perkinson. In a moment, music by the guy Coleridge Taylor Perkinson was named after, British composer Samuel Coleridge Taylor. This is Performance Today from APM.
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0: 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In Athens, it's now 69 degrees.
1: Samuel Coleridge Taylor, an African-British composer of the late 1800s, early 1900s. He lived most of his short life in London. Toured this country three times. He was invited to the White House by President Teddy Roosevelt. He was only 37 years old when he died of pneumonia. So he didn't write a ton of music, but what he did compose includes some real treasures. Here's a piece he wrote at the age of 23, The Ballade for Orchestra by Samuel Coleridge Taylor.

0: Music written in 1898 by African-British composer Samuel Coleridge Taylor is Ballade for Orchestra. We heard it from a concert at Walk Festival Hall, right at the base of the ski lifts in Teton Village, Wyoming. Conductor Christian Reif and the Grand Teton Music Festival Orchestra. Coming up, music and conversation with 8th Blackbird. The sextet is dedicated to moving music forward through their innovative performances, their advocacy for living composers, and their mentorship of emerging musicians. Co-artistic director and pianist Lisa Kaplan says moving music forward also has a special meaning for her.
1: To me, it's always had another meaning too, which is kind of just about pushing the envelope of like, what is music? How many different things can it be? And for us, it's like we never want to feel like we've reached a plateau, but that we're continually sort of evolving.
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2: Dvorak's Seventh Symphony is a lyrical tribute to the Czech people and their political struggles. 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
0: For nearly 30 years, the sextet 8th Blackbird has been at the forefront of new music. And we're about to hear them give the world premiere of a new work by Clarice Assad, commissioned by the Gilmore Piano Festival. It's called The Spaces Between. The piece is a series of distinct vignettes tied together with fun transitions. Periods of rest in one instrument are opportunities for another instrument to fill the void, the spaces between. Pianist and co-artistic director Lisa Kaplan encourages listeners to keep an ear out for a nerdy structural concept that Assad used as well.
1: There is a complete melody that we eventually bust out and start playing that just at the beginning is heard in pieces and it gradually gets filled in. So it kind of just starts in the clarinet. There are rests that sound cool, but then those rests start getting filled in. You're like, oh, the flute is filling in now, you know, and then eventually, you know, the piano kind of just has all of the notes. And so I can't imagine that she didn't do this. Like, she had that whole melody in her head and then she broke it down to deconstruct it for and sure. Build it back up.
0: Let's hear the world premiere from a concert at the 2026 Gilmore International Piano Festival. 8th Blackbird playing The Spaces Between by Clarice Assad.

0: 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We would love to hear from you. I'm Valerie Kaler. 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
1: 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Coming up at noon, it's Fresh Air. Checking the weather, mostly cloudy, highs in the upper 70s. This is WGA, and right now in Athens, it's 69 degrees.
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0: From APM, American Public Media, this is Performance Today. I'm Valerie Kaler. In 1939, Spanish composer Joaquin Rodrigo was working on this new piece. His wife was 7 months pregnant with complications. Doctors told Rodrigo that neither his wife nor child were likely to survive. In despair, Rodrigo sat down and wrote this tender melody. They did lose the child, but Rodrigo's wife recovered. They were together for another 58 years. And the tune Rodrigo wrote in that moment of grief became the second movement of his Concierto de Aranjuez. The full piece is on the way later this hour.

0: Vice President Vance is going to Fairbanks, Alaska today to support GOP candidates. The Democratic Congressional Campaign Committee is throwing its support behind six additional candidates ahead of the midterm elections. As NPR's Tamara Keith reports, the six candidates are running in districts where Republicans have an edge.
1: The committee's red to blue is its top-tier backing for candidates and comes with staff resources and fundraising support. All six candidates newly added to the list face challenging races. Only one is in a district rated by the Cook Political Report as lean Republican. The others face even longer odds. For instance, Nevada's 2nd Congressional District, where candidate Teresa Benitez-Thompson earned the red-to-blue nod. That district has not elected a Democrat since its creation in the early 1980s. A spokesman for the National Republican Congressional Committee said describing that race as competitive is delusional. Tamara Keith, NPR News.
0: Saudi-backed Yemeni forces say they have launched an operation to recapture western territory from Iran-backed Houthi fighters. NPR's Aya Batraoui reports the Houthis are capturing more territory in Yemen and call the offensive wishful thinking.
2: The Saudi Air Force and Yemeni government forces are targeting Houthi fighters across Yemen with fighter jets and missiles, including in the Houthi-controlled capital of Sana'a. The Houthis, meanwhile, are launching drones and missiles at Saudi Arabia. The Iran-backed group says they hit two Aramco oil sites in recent days, including one in the Saudi capital, Riyadh. Saudi Arabia has not commented. The fiercest fighting, however, is taking place in the southwestern Yemeni province of Daz, where the Houthis captured a key port city and territory along the Red Sea last month. The Associated Press reports the Houthis on Sunday advanced in Taiz, capturing the town of Turba. This potentially cuts off a key road linking the provincial city of Taiz from the de facto Yemeni government capital of Aden in the far south. Aya Batraoui, NPR News, Dubai.
0: This year's Nobel Prize in Physiology or Medicine has been awarded to German scientists Peter Hegemann and Georg Nagel and American scientist Carl Deisseroth. They're being honored for discoveries leading to better investigations of the brain. 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
3: With WUGA News, I'm Jeff Dautray. Georgia poll workers will be using a pen and paper this election day. It's part of a rule adopted in June by the State Election Board on a 4-0 vote that included support from the board's one Democrat. That rule requires poll workers to log each voter electronically, but also record voters' names on a backup log using a pen and paper. Capitol Beat News Service reports the election director of one of Georgia's largest counties is concerned about the requirement. Ann Dover says it could slow the check-in process and result in longer lines. She also noted that most of her poll workers are retirees in their 70s and questioned their ability to write legibly when they may have to record hundreds of names on a busy election day. Two people are dead and 35 injured during a shooting at a homecoming block party in Dooley County for Dooley County High School. Police say more than 1,000 people had gathered when shots were fired early Sunday morning. Victims range in age from 14 to 51. Chris Hosey, the director of the Georgia Bureau of Investigation, says the agency has deployed six investigative units working to identify suspects. So far, no arrests have been made. And the White House says that President Trump will attend the Georgia-Alabama game at Tuscaloosa this Saturday. Trump attended the Georgia-Alabama game in 2024 and the national championship between the schools in 2018. For WUGA News, I'm Jeff Dautray.
4: 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Duck.ai.
5: From APM, American Public Media, this is Performance Today. I'm Valerie Kaler. So glad you're here for our musical adventures and discoveries. In Beethoven's day, part of a composer's bread and butter was responding to popular culture. Beethoven obviously spent a lot of time upending musical norms, creating entirely original compositions, pushing the boundaries of established forms like the string quartet and the symphony. but he also knew the value.

value of riffing off a good melody. Not just the artistic exercise of it, but the actual financial value. If everyone's already walking around town whistling tunes from the latest opera, why not use those tunes as a springboard for a set of variations and then sell the sheet music? Beethoven often mined Mozart operas for this purpose. He wrote two sets of variations on tunes from Marriage of Figaro and Don Giovanni, and two from The Magic Flute. The second set of variations was based on Papageno and Pamina's duet by Mannern Welche Liebe fühlen, a man who feels love. Beethoven explores all the emotions in his seven variations, but introduces the theme so simply, so sweetly, single lines complementing each other in a tender duet. Cellist Christopher Costanza and pianist Anne-Marie McDermott gave this performance at Tippett Rise in Fishtail, Montana.

0: a duet between the birdcatcher Papageno and Princess Pamina, by Männern welche Liebe fühlen, a man who feels love. Beethoven's seven variations on a theme from Mozart's Magic Flute, with cellist Christopher Costanza and pianist Anne-Marie McDermott. They gave that performance in the Olivier Music Barn at the Tippett Rise Arts Center in Fishtail, Montana. In a moment, a competition piece meant to show off a pianist's heart. This is Performance Today from APM.
1: Dvorak's Seventh Symphony is a lyrical tribute to the Czech people and their political struggles. On the next Chicago Symphony Orchestra program, Klaus Mäkelä conducts this work along with Brahms's Second Piano Concerto with soloist Daniil Trifonov. Next time with the CSO, I'm Lisa Simeone.
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3: 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Here's a look at our weather for the first Monday in October 2026. Mostly cloudy, highs in the upper 70s. Coming up at noon, it's fresh air here on WUGA.
0: When you read reviews about American composer Sarah Kirkland Snyder's music, a theme emerges. Words like individual, groundbreaking, singular. Pianist Orly Shaham agrees.
4: What a wonderful voice she has, and unique. She fills a kind of sound world and a way of thinking about music that I don't think anybody else really does. And I found this piece of hers, The Currents. There's so much emotion in it and such waves of energy, but also layers and layers of writing that, you know, keep revealing themselves as I get deeper and deeper into the piece.
0: The piece Orly Shaham is talking about is The Currents. It was a commission for the American Pianists Association's Fellowship Awards, a competition piece. Snyder says that as a pianist herself, knowing the repertoire so intimately, being so aware of what's come before, she was intimidated by the idea of writing something for a competition. How could she come up with new ways to challenge a pianist? The prevailing wisdom is that a competition piece should, quote, invent new technical demands and showcase pyrotechnical dazzle. While she has written some virtuoso works for piano, these days she's more interested in the personal. She decided her piece would ask the performer to be at their most expressive. It would still require expert technique, but that would all be in service of the narrative. Orly Shaham plays The Currents by Sarah Kirkland Snyder.

0: Composer Sarah Kirkland Snyder created a song cycle on the poems of Nathaniel Bellows a few years back, and she drew the title of the piece we just heard from one of those poems. But like the hidden currents somewhere undersea, you caused the most upheaval on the other side of me. We just heard Orly Shaham play The Currents by Sarah Kirkland Snyder in the Irving Levin Performance Hall on the campus of All Classical Radio in Portland, Oregon. That was recorded during a live broadcast, part of host Krista Wessel's program Thursdays at 3. Thanks to All Classical for sharing that with us. Orly Shaham also included The Currents in her recent studio recording, American Tapestry. Great conversation about that album with my pal Julie Almacher on her new Classical Tracks podcast, which you can find in all the podcast places. In a moment, a boozy lunch leads to one of the most sublime concertos ever. Salud! 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
0: September 27th, 1938. Spanish composer Joaquin Rodrigo is having lunch with a couple of friends, a marquee and a guitarist. It's a leisurely afternoon, great conversation, great food, lots of red wine. After the meal, cigars and liqueur. In this boozy atmosphere, the Marquis told Rodrigo that he should write a piece for solo guitar and orchestra, a guitar concerto. Rodrigo considered the idea for a minute, then raised his glass and said, "Done." It took another year before the piece was actually done, but it was an immediate hit when it premiered in 1940 and has been a favorite ever since. The Concierto de Aranjuez by Joaquin Rodrigo. Let's hear it from a concert in Turin, Italy. This performance, recorded live at the Arturo Toscanini RAI Auditorium, that's the home base of the RAI National Symphony Orchestra, with David Jimenez Carreras conducting and guitarist Pablo Sainz Vegas soloing in the Aranjuez Concerto by Joaquin Rodrigo.

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3: 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Up next, we've got 2 hours of Here and Now, and then at 3 p.m., On Point. Under partly cloudy skies in Athens, it is 74 degrees. 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
7: From NPR and WBUR Boston, I'm Robin Young.
8: And I'm Scott Tong. This is Here and Now. Coming up, changes to Title IX sexual assault rules on campus that advocates say weaken protections and what they mean in the Cornell alleged gang rape case. Also, betting on politics is booming in prediction markets. It looked like polls, they're not.
9: It creates this kind of misinformation risk where people think that something's likely to happen that may actually not be that likely, and that could influence voter behavior.
7: And the Supreme Court hears a case that would hold oil companies liable for climate change damage like drought. A rancher applauds.
10: We had an extreme herd contraction because of that kind of drought.
7: But what if you live in an oil-producing town?
11: That's going to get paid for by rural Colorado.
7: Coming up Here and Now.
8: After this news.
12: Live from NPR News, I'm Lakshmi Singh. A new U.S. Supreme Court term is underway. Among the biggest cases on the docket, legal tests of religious rights and bans on semi-automatic weapons. This hour, justices are hearing arguments over whether a federal district court has the power to hear a constitutional challenge on a law that restricts disability benefits for certain veterans who are incarcerated. That was preceded by a climate case pitting big oil against local governments, NPR's Zena Totenberg reports.
13: The opening case before the justices tests whether state and local governments can sue energy companies for allegedly deceiving the public about the damaging effects of fossil fuels. Also on the docket is another Colorado case that centers on a state law that provides funding for a universal preschool program that's open to all students, regardless of race, religion, sexual orientation, or gender identity. A Catholic parish is challenging the program's anti-discrimination provision, contending that it violates its free exercise of religion. Nina Totenberg, NPR News, Washington.
12: Russia is using its jet-powered drones to attack a new target in Ukraine, bridges in the Ukrainian capital, Kyiv. NPR's Joanna

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2: 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NPR's All Things Considered is coming up from 4 to 6:30, including a story about Monday kicked off the new Supreme Court term, one that will once again be full of controversial topics, from religion to guns and immigration. That story at 4:06. 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
3: Older Americans control more power and wealth than ever before, so we're kicking off a series called Senior Class, Gerontocracy in America, starting with the oligarchy, America's aging politicians.
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8: Live from NPR News, I'm Lakshmi Singh. The U.S. military has returned all of its long-range bombers stationed at a British airbase back to the United States. NPR's Greg Myrie reports this comes just a week after British authorities arrested and briefly detained five men with suspected ties to Iran near the base.
9: The U.S. military says all the bombers at Britain's Fairford Air Base in the southwest part of the country have returned to their home bases. Vice President J.D. Vance said the move was made out of an abundance of caution. He also referred to Iranian acts of terrorism against U.S. targets in the past, but did not offer details on any new threats. The U.S. has used the base to carry out airstrikes in the war against Iran. Just over a week ago, British police arrested five young men near the base, raising suspicions the facility might be a target. However, the five have all been released on bail. Greg Myrie, NPR News, Washington.
8: With less than a month to go before the midterm elections, Republican super PACs have canceled millions of dollars of planned spending in North Carolina's U.S. Senate race. NPR's Stephen Fowler reports some of the money is being redirected to an unexpectedly competitive race in Kansas.
10: According to ad tracking firm Ad Impact, more than $16 million in future reservations for North Carolina's Senate race have been canceled since Friday. Polls show the Democratic candidate Roy Cooper with a sizable lead there over the Republican Michael Whatley. Some of that money has been redirected to the Senate race in Kansas. It's one of many Midwestern states where rising fuel costs and Trump administration policies like tariffs have hit hardest, and where enough voters say they've soured on Republicans to make these reliably red states competitive. Stephen Fowler, NPR News.
8: Brazil's presidential election heads to a runoff later this month. The right made significant gains in yesterday's national vote. Flavio Bolsonaro, the son of Brazil's former far-right president, outperformed the country's veteran leftist incumbent, Luiz Inácio Lula da Silva. NPR's Carrie Khan has more.
11: Flavio Bolsonaro won with 47% of the vote. He's the 45-year-old eldest son of Jair Bolsonaro, who was barred from running this time. He was convicted of plotting a coup to overturn the 2022 election. The current president, who is 80 years old, Lula, received 45% of the vote.
8: NPR's Carrie Khan reporting. Former Speaker of the House Dennis Hastert has died at the age of 84. The former Illinois

0: It was a terrible, tragic morning. We had a beautiful 10th grade girl lose her life. She was in the bus.
1: The sheriff says one person in a Jeep was also killed. Multiple people were injured. The United Kingdom's Green Party has declared Zionism as a form of racism. NPR's Daniel Lestrin reports from Tel Aviv that the Green Party leader is now barred from entering Israel.
2: The left-wing Green Party in the UK passed the motion at a party conference Sunday. The motion says the Green Party opposes Zionism, the ideological movement behind the creation of Israel as a Jewish state. The party said Zionism is an ethno-nationalist political project. It called for Israel to be replaced by a single democratic state, including the occupied Palestinian territories. The Green Party is the only major UK party with a Jewish leader. The Israeli Foreign Ministry has now declared him a persona non grata in Israel. Israel said the Green Party's motion is anti-Semitic, that it calls for the destruction of Israel, and that it goes beyond the boundaries of legitimate political debate. Daniel Estrin, NPR News, Tel Aviv.
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4: You're listening to WGA Athens, coming to you live from the campus of the University of Georgia. The weather, mostly cloudy, highs in the upper 70s. Tonight, partly cloudy, then clearing, lows in the upper 50s. Tuesday, sunny, highs in the mid-70s. Tuesday night, mostly clear, lows in the lower 50s. 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
5: On election night, November 6th, 1984, Kentucky's newest senator declared victory.
6: After 16 long years in the wilderness, the two-party system is back in Kentucky.
5: Mitch McConnell was the only Republican challenger to beat an incumbent Democrat for a Senate seat in that cycle, a cycle that also saw Ronald Reagan reelected to the White House, at that point the oldest man ever elected president. Reagan was 73. McConnell was 42 years old, and he ran a savvy campaign against incumbent Democrat Walter D. Huddleston. McConnell hired Roger Ailes, who later went on to create Fox News. Huddleston had a 94% voting record in the Senate. Ailes discarded that fact and instead focused on the few votes Huddleston had missed. And Ailes conjured up an attack ad classic. A Kentucky voter in his overalls with a pack of bloodhounds hot on the missing senator's trail.
7: I was close at Dee's $2,000 speech in Puerto Rico.
8: Me to Dee Huddleston. Thank you very much. Come on.
7: We can't find Dee. Maybe we ought to let him make speeches and switch to Mitch for senator.
5: The nation had its first taste of McConnell, the whatever-it-takes political tactician. He was ambitious, and he was young. Before the Senate, McConnell pulled off a surprise victory in his campaign for Jefferson County Judge Executive in 1977. The then 35-year-old McConnell made that victory speech holding one of his three young children in his arms. A few years later, he gave an interview to WHAS-TV's Angie Humphrey. She reported that the young conservative made no bones about the fact that his youth, his new ideas, and the new people he brought with him were among his greatest assets.
9: A new director at the jail, new people in the police department, and the human services department, too. It's part of the image Mitch McConnell has, an image of the new politician.
10: This may sound terribly corny to some of your viewers, but we really try to do what's right.
5: The man who once took pride in bringing new ideas to office matured into a Senate majority leader who relished killing any new idea that came his way, especially in the Obama administration, when McConnell gleefully called himself the Grim Reaper.
11: I am indeed the Grim Reaper when it comes to the socialist agenda, things that would turn us into a country we've never been.
5: Things like Medicare for All, the Green New Deal, or confirming a Supreme Court nominee in President Obama's final year in office. McConnell put a stop to it all.
12: Nominee.

0: Yeah, Mika, the issue is who should make the appointment. We're in the middle of a presidential election. You'd have to go back 80 years to find the last time a vacancy created in a presidential election year was confirmed. You'd have to go back to Grover Cleveland.
1: Back in 1984, Mitch McConnell railed against Walter D. Huddleston's 16 years in the Senate as too much one-party rule. But now, it's McConnell who's been in the Senate for 42 years. He is one of the most consequential and polarizing politicians in Senate history. But time spares no one its most reptilian ravages. McConnell is now 84. The last 3 years have not been kind. In March 2023, McConnell fell and severely injured himself. And twice that same summer, McConnell appeared to freeze mid-sentence.
2: This week has been good bipartisan cooperation and a string of
1: This is the July 2023 episode. He froze, eyes vacant, for more than 20 seconds. Senators huddle around McConnell. Wyoming's John Barrasso whispers, "Are you okay?"
3: Okay, Mitch. Anything else you want to say, or should we just go back to your office? Do you want to say anything else to the press?
1: His office later said he had felt lightheaded. The Capitol physician said there was no evidence McConnell had suffered a stroke or seizure. But for a painful half minute, McConnell's mind seemed to have gone. And this summer, the elderly senator's health took a turn for the worse, and he was hospitalized, literally gone. No contact, no press conferences, no update, for months. This is On Point. I'm Meghna Chakrabarty. We're starting a special week-long series, Senior Class, Gerontocracy in America, where we'll explore the political influence and financial wealth controlled by American seniors. Today, it's episode one, The Oligarchy. Now, no one should be surprised by the fact that America's national politicians are becoming the elected elderly. We've seen moments like McConnell's freeze before. In fact, McConnell suffered that first freeze on July 26, 2023. The very next day, July 27th, California Democratic Senator Dianne Feinstein needed help casting a simple voice vote in the Senate Appropriations Committee.
4: Clerk will call the roll.
5: Senator Feinstein.
4: You say aye. Pardon me?
6: Aye.
4: Yeah.
1: Feinstein was 90 years old. You heard Senator Patty Murray there whispering to Feinstein, "Just say aye." Feinstein instead rambles into reading a prepared statement.
4: And it funds priorities submitted.
1: Until an aide crouches at her side.
4: Yeah, just say aye. Okay, just aye.
5: Thank you. Senator Durbin.
1: Senator Feinstein died 2 months later. Of course, not every superannuated lawmaker suffers a decline in mental capacity. Iowa Republican Senator Chuck Grassley is 93 now and the Senate's oldest member. And just days ago, he talked openly about the possibility of dying in office.
7: But one of the reasons I'm worried about who's going to be elected governor, I don't plan on dying in office, but if I did, I don't want a Democrat governor choosing my successor.
1: The truth is, America's senators and representatives are far older than the people they represent. From 1960 to 1990, the median age of a member of Congress was 53. Now, it's over 60. Meanwhile, half of all Americans are under the age of 40. In the last House, out of 435 members, just 64 were born in the 1980s. Only one was born in the 1990s. These numbers come from Yale University professor Samuel Moyne, who we'll hear from later. And then there are our aging presidents. Remember when I said that back in 1984, Ronald Reagan was the oldest elected president at 73? Well, Joe Biden.
8: Dealing with everything we have to do with, look, if We finally beat Medicare. I went to the World War II cemetery.
1: And Donald Trump.
6: And 2 months ago, we had 100, I told this story yesterday, we had 111 missiles shot by the Islamic Republic of Japan.
1: Both men beat Reagan. Biden and Trump were 78 when elected, Trump in his second term, and 82 at their term's end. So, what does it matter that America's politicians are getting older and more frail? Surely there's value in the wisdom that can only be earned with the turning of many decades. But there's also evidence that as lawmakers become elderly, their ideas grow stale with them. Going back to Senator Mitch McConnell for a moment, on June 14th of this year, McConnell had his worst health scare yet.
9: This is video obtained by CNN showing a person believed to be McConnell on a stretcher being put into an ambulance. CNN obtained...
1: For weeks, his office answered questions about his condition with a roar of silence. Rumors of McConnell's death began spreading. A few members posted on social media that they had 20-minute conversations with McConnell, but that wasn't enough to quell the questions. Even Kentucky's governor, Democrat Andy Beshear, demanded proof of life.
10: And when you've been in a hospital for a month and you've missed all the votes, which is your job, I mean, basically you're not able to show up for work, you owe your boss, like anybody else out there who works, an explanation of what's been going on and when you'll get back.
1: Last month, a wheelchair-bound McConnell finally returned to the Senate. He spoke briefly with reporters, no cameras allowed.
2: I wasn't sure how many of you would be here today, but I'm glad to see you. It's time to get back to work.
1: Mitch McConnell was gone from the Senate for 3 months. Throughout that time, he continued receiving his Senate paycheck because Congress members have a paid medical leave benefit. Tens of millions of working Americans do not. Reporter Judd Legum says one of the reasons why is Mitch McConnell. Legum writes the Substack Popular Information, and he went digging through the congressional record and found that between 1985 and 2022, McConnell voted against efforts to expand paid medical leave at least 23 times. Meanwhile, popular support for paid leave has grown dramatically over that same period, and it's bipartisan. In the run-up to the 2024 election, several polls found that more than 75% of respondents supported federally mandated paid medical leave. So, does this mean that the 84-year-old's stiffened political views are out of step with his Kentucky constituents? Robert Stivers is the current president of the Kentucky State Senate, and he's known McConnell for more than 30 years.
11: Now, I was with him literally about this time last week, and we talked for 20 minutes. Was he in a wheelchair? Yes. But just because he's having a problem with his leg doesn't mean he can't function in the Senate.
1: Jesse Green disagrees. He's 27 and the youth chair of the Republican Party in Jessamine County, Kentucky.
12: I hold a frustration as a younger person on politicians who stay in office past when they have the physical and mental capabilities to do so.
1: Green believes Senator McConnell should have stepped down during his long summer hospitalization.
12: The biggest frustration that I had, and a lot of people that I spoke to, especially younger people, is we didn't know what was happening. I mean, he's supposed to be representing us in Washington, and so a lot of people felt that they were kind of being left out of the loop.
1: But if indeed the bony, arthritic hands of America's elected gerontocracy refuse to relax their grip on power, and if younger people don't like it, surely there's a simple solution. Robert Stivers thinks so.
11: So I don't think there should be any age test, one way or another, on how old you should be or should not be. Voting constituents will know that, and they will cast their vote accordingly.
1: Episode 1 of our series Senior Class continues in a moment. This is On Point.

0: 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You can find more of that on our website at WGA.org. And the weather, mostly cloudy, highs in the upper 70s. Right now, it's 78 degrees in Athens.
1: 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We try to keep you as informed as possible, but also...
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7: 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And this is episode one. The oligarchy. I want to bring Samuel Moyne into the conversation now. He's a professor at Yale Law School and author of Gerontocracy in America, How the Old Are Hoarding Power and Wealth and What to Do About It. Professor Moyne, welcome to On Point.
8: Thanks for having me.
7: Okay, let's dive into the numbers a little bit more, because I'd like to give shape to how America's political class has been aging. I mean, you do not pull any punches in your book. I have it right here in front of me, and you say, America is victimized by a slow wizening of political life when the ship of state is crashing into a gerontocratic iceberg, mostly out of view. It's a good thing that Americans are noticing the ice hazard protruding above the water, and that's politicians. So let's stick with the Congress for a few more minutes. I mean, what evidence would you look to support your argument that Congress is getting inexorably older, and then that's bad for democracy?
8: Well, you reported earlier that half of Americans are still under 40, but we only have one senator that age, and he's about to turn 40, John Ossoff. And so that's to say that in one of the two houses of Congress, half of Americans are not represented almost at all by age. Now, in fairness, the Senate is literally named after old men. Mm-hmm. When you look at the House, as you said, it's a little bit better, but it's still shocking how few people there are under 40. And once again, we have to ask, our cognitive decline and outright death of the oldest folks in Congress the only problem? That's what's being noticed. Or is there something deeper, which is that there are too many older people compared to the age of the American population? Mm. And it's gotten worse. Obviously, we should expect, since Americans in general are getting older, for our representatives to do so. But the Congress has aged way more than Americans generally.
7: Yeah. So now, can I just jump in here, Professor? So you're exactly right about we need to kind of explore what the deeper problem is. But I just want to hold on that for a second, because two other branches of the federal government kind of only got a glancing mention in the first segment, but you mm-hmm. dive into them a little bit more deeply in the book. Regarding yeah. aging presidents, my pushback to that would be, aren't really Joe Biden and Donald Trump kind of just outliers in the 20th century when it comes to presidents? Because, I mean, we also had Barack Obama, Bill Clinton was before the 20th century, but, or 21st yep. century, sorry, Barack Obama, George W. Bush, Bill Clinton. I mean, I think that we've just had a couple old ones recently, but maybe is the presidency itself getting older?
8: Well, it is, but in fairness, you're right that there's just one president and anyone can be elected. Now, the Constitution says the president has to be at least 35. Mm-hmm. And so that sets a lower boundary. But of course, you know, if Donald Trump somehow doesn't make it the next year, we'll immediately have the youngest president in U.S. history because J.D. Vance will beat Teddy Roosevelt's record. But if you look kind of over time, we really only had one very old president in the 19th century. And now between the late 20th and 21st century, we've had three. You mentioned them, Reagan, Biden, and Trump. So there's a trend emerging, but it's way worse in Congress and I'd say also the judiciary.
7: Right. So that's the other branch that I didn't even mention at the beginning of the show. And you particularly focus on the federal judiciary because at the state level, it's a completely different ballgame. A lot of states have mandatory retirement ages for their judges. But at the federal level, these are appointments for life. So it makes actual sense that as healthcare has gotten better, that sitting judges are sitting on the bench longer.
8: That's exactly right, Meghna. And it's worth noting that when the country was founded, there was a big debate about this. And New York State back then had age limits for judges, as most countries around the world do. But the framers of our Constitution decided to lock in gerontocracy, not just by a Senate that's named after older people, but through a set of judges who could not be forced to leave. You know, they could be impeached, of course, but that has meant that there have been older judges our whole history. But when people stay alive more readily, they're going to stay more readily. And that's what we've seen, you know, to an extraordinary extent in the last few decades on the federal bench.
7: Well, you're a law professor, so you automatically know the pushback against criticisms of an aging federal bench. And one is that, well, those lifetime appointments are there in order to ostensibly insulate judges from shifting political winds. And two, we actually did a show about this maybe last year or so about whether there should be mandatory retirements at the federal on the federal bench. And I heard a lot of argument from legal scholars saying, well, actually, older judges, due to the experience they have on the bench, make fairer decisions. I mean, what are your thoughts?
8: Well, first off, you asked, you know, before, what's the problem with old age? And this claim about experience would apply not just to judges, but all the old politicians or really the old folks in power across the board. And I think the answer is that, well, one word for experience is wisdom. And another is like, you know, being in a rut or, you know, captive to, you know, the olden days and in less flexible when it comes to, you know, new things. And so you could just be repeating the same mistake if you're older. And that's been charged since, you know, many centuries ago. So there's an open debate about exactly what you gain as your years pass. I wouldn't say that judges are, you know, different. They're political officials. They're making political decisions. And you can say the results are fair. I wouldn't if you look at the Supreme Court today. But the main thing is that once we recognize those folks as exercising political power, we should ask, well, wait, why are there so few young people on the bench or even people in middle age representing everyone else since age matters and deciding what's fair?
7: You know what I found very interesting in your book? Because I didn't know this, that this issue of gerontocracy has come up in the past, not only in American history, but in other countries as well. And I find the example that you bring about France and Jacques Fézy, if I say his name correctly, to be very instructive because, what, in the middle of the 19th century, he wrote a big, long tract called Gerontocracy, The Abuse of Wisdom of Elders in the French Government. What was Fézy's complaint?
8: Well, you're right, Meghna, that the gerontocracy is old, not new. And in fact, it's probably the way most people have been governed for most of human history.
7: Right.
8: But it was named in the 1820s when, after the French Revolution, there was a restoration of the monarchy. And what was amazing about that restoration is that it kind of very specifically placed older people in power, not just kind of old Bourbon kings, but especially in the kind of representative chamber of that time, which was mostly a sham. Like, there were controls to make sure that mainly older men served. And this young rebel, who was actually Swiss and just hanging out in Paris, among the other radicals, said, "I need to coin a new word," because in modernity, in modern times like ours, we're supposed to let people shine. We're kind of launching them into the prime of their lives for the sake of everyone. And what's happened is that gerontocracy, the oldest form of government in the world, has struck back. And I think that's happened even more clearly in our time. That's why I'm kind of copying his title.
7: Well, Fazi says that because of this, and you write this in the book, Professor Moyne, that because of this, it left France hostage to a politics of conservation. Tell me more.
8: His claim was that in our kind of world, you have new forms of power. And this was a big inspiration to me in thinking about, you know, the United States, which at least until recently has never had a monarch. And, you know, Fazi says, look, it's true we have a monarch, but what really matters in the modern world is who gets to vote and who has money. And both of those things are potentially more important. And if the voters age and who's rich ages, we will have a different kind of society. And the king would just represent the old folks in perpetuating the old ways.
7: You just previewed episodes 2 and 3 in this week's series. But one more thing about how in the past nations, including the United States, wrestled mm-hmm. with this issue of mm-hmm. gerontocracy before we get to the why does it matter now. Yep. I just found the history that you bring in the book so interesting, because almost at the exact same time that Fazi was writing his screed against gerontocracy in France, you note appropriately that in the United States, maybe because of the progressive movement or whatnot, there was also some kind of pushback against gerontocracy.
8: Absolutely. You know, America used to stand out, you know, on a global scale for being the country of youth. You know, Oscar Wilde, you know, with his way of saying things, commented that the youth of America are its only tradition. Mm-hmm. Now, that goes a little far, because I've already mentioned the Constitution and the way it controls young people in power. At the time of the Constitution, 1787, the age minimums for serving as representative or senator or president, 25, 30, and 35, excluded up to 80% of the population of the time. And we mentioned how the founders looked at the possibility of an age limit for judges and said, no, thank you. And yet, across American history, you can see a greater and greater commitment to launching youth and having those not just young, but in the prime of their lives, get the resources they need to shine and to create for the sake of us all. Mm-hmm. And that changed, I think, in our time, mainly because our doctors did so well in keeping us alive.
7: Yeah. Well, you're listening to Samuel Moyne. He's author of Gerontocracy in America, How the Old Are Hoarding Power and Wealth and What to Do About It. And Professor Moyne, let me just give voice to some of our listeners who had some very pointed things to say about their opinions regarding gerontocracy. It's interesting because they all kind of leaned one way. I'm not claiming at all that this is a scientific sampling of the diversity of opinion out there. It's just folks who chose to have their say. So this is Stephanie Gilliam from Raleigh, North Carolina. She actually says she's a baby boomer, but she thinks there's too many boomers in politics.
9: At this point in time, I would have expected all of these old people to have fixed Social Security, made Medicaid more efficient and effective for a broader population and fixed health care. It seems to me that these older people are resting on their laurels and figure that nothing's going to fail before they die.
7: Here's Joe G., who lives in Sacramento, California. Joe's a millennial, and she says old politicians aren't risk takers.
10: I think they tend to be less willing to listen to their constituency. They feel entrenched. They feel untouchable. They don't need to listen. Younger politicians, politicians that need more of a competitive edge, are more willing to listen.
7: And here's Chris Carr, a millennial, letting it rip in Tampa, Florida.
11: I think the aging generation of individuals that is governing the United States should all resign. I think it's almost a crime that there are still people in our government who don't understand that it's no longer their turn.
7: Okay, Professor Moyen, the intensity of the opinion and emotion there is, I think, meaningful. But I want to get into the evidence that mm-hmm. you see to this, you know, this question of what is the deeper problem? So what is the evidence that you see that an aging political class in this country is bad for America? What would you point to as hard facts?
8: So first, I love your listeners. They're the wise ones, I think. I'm a moderate compared to some of them. So the evidence really has to do with, you know, what we should want out of our government and our society. And I think, you know, the comments are right that we do have to acknowledge that we change as we age, and therefore it matters who has power. I think one of the worst things about the correlation between age and power that we're living through is the postponement of festering problems. Mm. Because, of course, very reasonably, the older we are, the more we can say it's someone else's issue. And a great example of that, for which there's hard fact, is climate change. The data are very clear that the older you are, and this is true as a politician or as a voter, the less you care about global warming. And so you'll let some future generation solve it. You won't live to see the worst effects. And so it's really going to matter when it comes to that kind of problem. Who has power. And that's why, I mean, among other reasons, we're living in an overheated world that shows no signs of finding a kind of popular response, even though everyone wants it. So many, much like age limits for politicians, which polls show are overwhelmingly popular, but we can't get them enacted.
7: Right. I was just going to ask you about that, because over and over again, we've heard from On Point listeners and just about everyone else that a solution would be term limits or even age limits, if you want to put a different spin on it. But to your point, we can't get them enacted. And I'm not sure that when push comes to shove, even voters themselves would enact it, because there's a trade-off there, right? There's the seniority, the literal political seniority trade-off that voters at the end of the day may not want to give up.
8: Well, I'm not sure we should trust elections, because as we'll talk about, you know, in this series, are they really democratic in the first place or gerontocratic? Mm-hmm. America has this syndrome of basically an incumbency advantage, which means that once you're in office, you're not going to be forced to leave, except, you know, unless there's some catastrophe that befalls your campaign. And so that's just like a hard fact we have to reckon with before we just say that, you know, the outcomes are what people want.
7: Yeah. Well, we are talking with Samuel Moyen. He's author of Gerontocracy in America, How the Old Are Hoarding Power and Wealth and What to Do About It. This is episode one of our special series that we're calling Senior Class. We'll be back. This is On Point.

0: Trench warfare was a defining feature of World War I. Now, in the 21st century, it's evolved for the Russia-Ukraine war. 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
3: 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Monday kicked off the new Supreme Court term, one that will once again be full of controversial topics from religion to guns and immigration. That story coming up on All Things Considered at 4:06. Take a look at your weather, mostly cloudy, highs in the upper 70s. Tonight, partly cloudy in the evening, lows in the upper 50s. This is On Point on WUGA.
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6: Welcome back to our week-long series that we're calling Senior Class, Gerontocracy in America. This is episode one, The Oligarchy, where we're talking about our aging political class in this country. Now, there was an interesting example about 10 years ago of pushback against aging politicians, and it happened in 2016 when Democrats had just lost the presidential election and remained the minority in the House. California's Nancy Pelosi was 76 at the time and had led House Democrats for nearly 14 years. A small band of her fellow Democrats thought it was time for change. Ohio Congressman Tim Ryan, then 43, challenged Pelosi for the top job. Here he is on Bloomberg TV.
7: I'm having a lot of disagreements with some people in my party right now. I'm pulling the fire alarm because the house is burning down. And we can sit here and we can play the normal traditional game, and we're going to get where we got. And where we are right now is not where I want to be. I mean, we got a lot of young people in this party that want to move up.
6: However, Pelosi soundly beat Ryan in the Democrats' secret ballot. She got twice as many votes, 134 to 63. But the challenge against her didn't end there. The following summer, Democrats lost a closely watched special election in Georgia. And several House members again questioned whether Pelosi should stay as leader. She pushed back in a press conference.
8: So we're paving a way for a new generation of leadership. And I respect any opinion that my members have, my decision about how long I stay is not up to them.
6: Then Democrats won back the House in 2018, giving Pelosi a chance to become Speaker again. Massachusetts Congressman Seth Moulton was among those trying to stop her.
9: The American people have been very, very clear that it's time for new leadership, and we can't answer that call by reinstalling the same leadership we've had since 2006.
6: Pelosi initially resisted, but in December, she did reach a deal with seven Democrats who opposed her leadership bid. They would back her bid for Speaker if Pelosi promised she would serve no more than four additional years.
8: I feel very comfortable about what they are proposing, and I feel very responsible to do that, whether it passes or not. That's what I'll say about that.
6: Nancy Pelosi kept her side of the deal. She officially stepped down from her leadership position in 2023, and when Hakeem Jeffries succeeded her, he was 52. Samuel Moyne, I wonder if there's any lessons that you draw from this multiple leadership battle story regarding Nancy Pelosi.
10: Well, it's an interesting story.
7: you know, subsequently, I think a lot of people have admired the way Nancy Pelosi was able to kind of confront Trump. She had a lot of experience and power to do so. On the other hand, she was taking a bet on behalf of all of us. Now, she won it. But if you ask about someone else, Ruth Bader Ginsburg, she took a bet. Mm. She said, it's completely up to me whether I stay or go. And she lost her bet on longevity and became notorious for a new reason with the shredding of abortion rights. So I think the main conclusion is that we can't just let the older person decide how long is too long, especially when, if decline sets in, they're not well positioned to make the decision, as so many cases have illustrated. Yeah. Seth Moulton's loss, I think, illustrates something else, which is that you can't just run on age. You have to establish a policy difference, some daylight between you and the older politician, because maybe age isn't enough, especially when the voters are so old, to change people's mind about keeping the devil you know or getting a new politician in his or her place.
6: Okay, so age itself not being enough. That's interesting, because we had an On Point listener, Ann Fairbairn, and she's in Arvada, Colorado. She's almost 70 years old and a retiree, and she says she's felt firsthand how out of touch a person can become as they age.
10: I know for myself, I lack the energy and the passion and the organization skills to do all that I was able to do in my 20s, 30s, 40s, and even 50s. I imagine they're at the same place. I just think it is time for age limits or term limits on people in government.
6: I wanted to play that one because it's quite interesting when that same question is put to the elder members of Congress. They have very strong answers or very strong pushback. For example, here's Iowa Senator Chuck Grassley. We talked about him before. He's currently the oldest serving member of Congress. And he was asked about age concerns in an interview with Fox News in 2021.
11: I heard that same thing 6 years ago, and here I am. I'm ready to go. I get to the office at 6 a.m. In fact, this morning I got there at 6:04. We leave about 6:30. I run. I go to bed at 9, get up at 4, go 2 miles. This morning, I have to confess, I only went 1.5 miles because I got a booster shot yesterday, and I don't feel quite up to it. But anyway, that's my life, and I'm very vigorous and can handle the job.
6: So Samuel Moyn, I wanted to play that because, yes, really, it's a case-by-case basis whether the numerical age of a politician is relevant to their ability to serve. But in the broader picture, in the book, I think you bring up something very, very important in terms of, you know, what does this matter for America, especially, as you noted, this country's, you know, sort of one of its founding stories is that we're a young nation and that I even remember Thomas Jefferson. He used to say that, like, well, honestly, the government should just turn over every 50 years to bring, you know, new ideas into the political bloodstream of the country. But so now we have a situation where you write that this is a quote from your book, the prevalence of aged politicians is almost certainly increasing the abstention of the young from politics. The older the politician, the less belief the younger constituents have that their votes even matter. Tell me more about why you're concerned about that.
7: Well, Meghna, you know, I have two college-age daughters, and I really embarked on this research because I was so upset by their sense of resignation in the political system that we've handed them. I mean, it was mainly boomers. I'm Gen X, but I'm going to, you know, take a share of the blame. My daughters certainly give it to me. And I think that, you know, it's always been the case that older people are more invested, certainly, in voting, and there have always been older politicians. But if you're a young person, or even not that young, in your 30s, and you look out and you see not just that the leaders are old, and that they have lost touch, that if they're not, you know, kind of aging out, it's because they're relying on folks who tell them what to do, who aren't elected. And, in the end, you're looking at the policies that our political system produces. And systematically, you think that older people are acting in ways that are too self-serving, politicians and voters alike. And so why would you attempt to join in? Why try to turn the Titanic when the captains are old and steaming towards an iceberg you can see, but they disregard?
6: Okay, so this is what I think the heart of the matter is when it comes to why we should all think more deeply about the effects of an aging political class. Because in the very next sentence, Sam, you write this: a disturbing study comparing national experiences, including that of the United States, concludes that the bigger the age gap between people and their politicians, the weaker the confidence that democracy is working. Explain.
7: Well, everyone wants, other things being equal, to vote for someone their own age. Younger people, even folks in their prime in America, are forced to vote for older people. And the studies show that even though you have to do it, I mean, I'm going to show up tomorrow and, cast my ballot for Rosa DeLauro, who's my Connecticut congresswoman. She's 83 years old. Her staff has told her to, dye her hair purple. Doesn't make a difference to me. I look at her and say, I would rather not have to do this, but I don't have a choice. Mm. And the younger you are, you're looking out at the whole political system, which is gerontocratic, and you're saying, I'm being shamed into participating. I might not participate because in the end, it's something that this group of people has created, and we're not gonna get involved in it. If it falls, maybe things will be better.
6: I want to actually quote the latest in a series of different polls that are really showing that there is concrete evidence that this kind of disconnect or sort of disinterest in democracy is happening in this country. Yes. You've seen, there's been multiple polls. Of the most recent one I could find was from March of this year from Tufts University's Center for Information and Research on Civic Learning and Engagement. And they did a poll asking about whether people think democracy is working. And here's what they found. When it comes to people ages 18 to 29, only 36% of the folks they talked to agreed or strongly agreed that U.S. democracy today can address the issues the country is facing. Only 36%. Barely 16% agreed that democracy is working for young people. 50% just outright disagreed. I mean, these are astonishing numbers, Professor Moyne.
7: And yet, it's very understandable. I guess we're asking them about democracy, but we've actually given them gerontocracy. And it's clear that they have every reason to be upset, and they're disaffected from it. And we say, democracy's in crisis. But what we haven't yet said, I think loudly enough, is that we never gave them democracy in the first place. We gave them rule of, by, and for older people. And no wonder they're upset.
6: Yeah. I mean, the numbers here, I'm just going to read a few more because I think, again, this gets to the heart of why we're doing this whole series. In this Tufts study, only 9% of the 18 to 29 said they feel like they had had power in shaping their own futures. Only 8% says they have said they had a high level of hope regarding bettering or impacting their own futures. I mean, there's literal disenfranchisement, and then there's this almost spiritual disenfranchisement that seems to be happening right now.
7: I think there's an epidemic, if you will, of alienation, and the younger you go in America, the more the sense is that the government is not just filled with older people who don't look like you, but that the government is not even trying to recognize the kinds of challenges you face as a younger person And the kind of lifespan you're going to have is very long, but you're just waiting around to be given any authority over the political outcomes that you're going to have to live under.
6: Yeah.
7: And so the alienation effect is the one we have to face forthrightly.
6: Well, there are times, though, where voters go to the ballot box and they say, no, enough is enough. We need new leadership. And one recent time just happened right where you are in Connecticut, Professor Moyne, because Connecticut Representative John Larson was running for his 15th term. He's 78, and that was earlier this year in the primaries, and he addressed concerns about his age in an interview with WSFA News.
12: When you reach that point, you know, the decision becomes pretty obvious. To walk away from what you promised to people for improvements that haven't taken place in 55 years, I couldn't walk away from that. And I don't think anyone else would either.
6: Well, he was running in the primary against Hartford, Connecticut Mayor Luke Bronin. And Bronin appeared on MS Now in August. And here's what he said.
13: I think that these are not meant to be lifetime jobs, that anytime you're doing the same thing for decade after decade, people get stuck in routines. They get complacent. And we can't afford that. I want to see more renewal. I want to see a Democratic Party that recognizes that we would be stronger if more of our leadership, you know, saw that part of leadership is knowing when it's time to pass the torch.
6: And in fact, Luke Bronin beat John Larson in that Democratic primary. Bronin's 47. So, I mean, Professor Moyne, I guess the argument there is that the United States can self-correct with the institutions and procedures that we have now. Voting, for example.
7: It was an absolute privilege to get to vote for Luke Bronin. But so far, although we're seeing really promising signs of recognition that our politicians are too old, we are just kind of getting lucky in a few different races. Because in the end, we haven't changed the system. And, as someone might say, like, it's not just that power corrupts, it's that elder power corrupts the elderly politicians. Absolutely. And, you know, what that means is that we have to force these folks out in a great many instances. And that's just really tough. You're going to win some, but you're going to lose most until, of course, there's really no alternative for the politician but to retire if they're alive at all.
6: We have just a minute left in today's episode, Professor Moyne. Would you dare to sort of predict what might happen in the United States if the sort of gerontocratic political system that we have isn't reformed?
7: Well, I guess there are a couple of outcomes, Meghna. One is that we just decide as Americans to live under gerontocracy. You can get power, but only if you're old. Or there's an outburst among youth to change the system in alliance with, you know, those who are middle-aged like me and older, who really do, like many of your listeners, see that times are changing and we need to have intergenerational solidarity to save the country from its current situation.
6: Well, Samuel Moyne is author of Gerontocracy in America, How the Old Are Hoarding Power and Wealth and What to Do About It. And Professor Moyne's going to come back on the show on Friday in our final episode in this series to specifically talk about the what to do about it part. So, Professor Moyne, looking forward to seeing you then. Thanks so much.
7: Thank you.
6: Tomorrow, it's episode 2 of our special series where we'll take a look at the power of aging voters in an episode we're calling The Silver Ballot Box.
14: Older voters favor policies that favor older voters.
6: Our series, Senior Class, Gerontocracy in America, continues tomorrow. I'm Meghna Chakrabarty. This is On Point.

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2: 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I'm your host, Colin Vereen. Coming up on All Things Considered, Monday kicked off the new Supreme Court term, one that will once again be full of controversial topics from religion to guns and immigration. Plus, the U.S. supplied the majority of Tanzania's birth control until it was abruptly cut off in 2025. It's unclear how the country will fill the gaps. And DJ Dave writes and performs dance music with Code. Her debut album, Hardcore Software, combines tech optimism with the open-source spirit of an algo rave. Those stories after the news and your local weather. Then, later in the hour, the front line in the Russia-Ukraine war stretches more than 700 miles and has barely moved in 4 years. Yet straddling this line is the kill zone, dominated by constantly evolving drone technology. Those stories and more coming up on All Things Considered right here on WUGA.
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6: I'm Sasha Pfeiffer.
7: And I'm Elsa Chang. Also this hour, how drone technology is changing warfare.
8: You're a driver. You can use a drone. Oh, can I use a drone? You can try.
6: Plus, multiple African countries are reporting shortages of contraception and family planning clinics after the Trump administration dismantled USAID.
9: Family planning is a life-saving intervention. Each year, we know almost 8,000 girls discontinue school because they're falling pregnant.
7: And a new book curated by the wife of George Harrison of the Beatles documents what he saw during his days in the band.
6: First, this news.
10: Live from NPR News, I'm Lakshmi Singh. The U.S. Supreme Court is wrestling with whether a case seeking damages over the cost of climate change should be allowed to proceed. NPR's Kerry Johnson reports on the first arguments of the new term at the High Court.
11: Boulder, Colorado sued Suncor and ExxonMobil to recover money for the cost of responding to global warming. That was back in 2018, but the case has still not reached a jury. County officials argued the companies knew but chose to deceive the public about the threats from climate change. The energy giants are asking the Supreme Court to block the lawsuit because they say the federal government should be in charge of such a sweeping issue. The justices asked tough questions of both sides. They seem to be weighing a potential flood of cases in state courts against blocking cases by Boulder and other local governments at such an early stage. Kerry Johnson, NPR News.
10: Iran says it has received a U.S. proposal to reopen the Strait of Hormuz. There was no immediate comment from the United States. The Iranian Speaker of the Parliament made the announcement Sunday. More from NPR's Hadil Alshalchi.
12: Iran's Speaker of Parliament and lead negotiator Mahmoud Ghalibaf said Iran received a U.S. proposal via mediators, but did not provide any further details. Ghalibaf added that the U.S. had to agree to the country's conditions before any deal would be made. Last month, Iran had put forward an agreement to reopen the Strait of Hormuz within 7 days if the U.S. met its terms. President Trump rejected the plan but said he was willing to continue talks. Many of Iran's demands mirror those in a June memorandum of understanding that fell apart a month later. They include easing of U.S. sanctions, an end to a U.S. naval blockade, and unfreezing of Iranian assets in return for reopening the strait. Hedil Alshalchi, NPR News, Istanbul.
10: Former House Speaker Dennis Hastert has died at the age of 84. The former Illinois lawmaker was the longest-serving Republican Speaker of the House, however, saw his political legacy tarnished after leaving office when he admitted in court to having sexually abused teenage boys during his years as a high school wrestling coach. We erroneously stated that he was sentenced to 15 years in prison. Hastert was sentenced to 15 months in federal prison for hush money payments to cover up the crimes. Hastert's death was announced today by the coroner's office in Illinois. The office said it was notified of Hastert's death on Saturday. PEN America is out with a new study that reveals nearly 12,000 books were banned in public schools during the last school year. It says that's the highest number of recorded bans in a single year since PEN America began tracking book bans in 2021. It says the vast majority of the bans during the 2025 to 26 school year were in Florida and in Texas. From Washington, this is NPR News.
13: With WUGA News, I'm Alexia Ridley. Tuesday night's Athens-Clark County Commission meeting will cover several key issues. WUGA's McLean Baxley helps to break down the agenda.
14: The Athens-Clark County Commission and

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5: 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Coming up is the last half hour of All Things Considered. And coming up at 6:30 is Marketplace, followed by news from the BBC at 7. Then at 8 o'clock, Athens News Matters, followed at 8:30 by With Good Reason. And tonight at 9 is Sound of Athens. On this week's episode, indie pop band and a central pillar of the Elephant Six Collective, The Apples in Stereo. Renowned for their infectious psych-pop sound, they blend 60s-style melodies with a distinct lo-fi indie-rock edge. Their bright harmonies, fuzzy guitars, and retro-futuristic production helped define the sound of alternative pop through the late 90s and 2000s. That's The Apples in Stereo, later tonight at 9 on Sound of Athens.
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6: Live from NPR News in Washington, I'm Ryland Barton. The Supreme Court is wrestling with whether a case seeking damages over the costs of climate change should be allowed to proceed. NPR's Carrie Johnson reports on the first arguments of the new term at the High Court.
7: Boulder, Colorado sued Suncor and ExxonMobil to recover money for the cost of responding to global warming. That was back in 2018, but the case has still not reached a jury. County officials argued the companies knew but chose to deceive the public about the threats from climate change. The energy giants are asking the Supreme Court to block the lawsuit because they say the federal government should be in charge of such a sweeping issue. The justices ask tough questions of both sides. They seem to be weighing a potential flood of cases in state courts against blocking cases by Boulder and other local governments at such an early stage. Carrie Johnson, NPR News.
6: President Trump is campaigning in Nebraska today alongside Republicans Senator Pete Ricketts. The incumbent Ricketts is facing off against independent candidate Dan Osborne in the race. Democrats withdrew their candidate to throw their support behind Osborne. Trump says his visit is part of a 32-day campaign blitz and that he'll stump in Michigan later this month. But as NPR's Franco Ordonez reports, Trump says he may not go to all the battleground states.
8: President Trump has repeatedly promised that he would campaign to support Republicans in 35 of the most competitive races. But so far, he's largely stuck to more comfortable red states like Oklahoma and Texas. As he left the White House for a campaign trip to Nebraska, Trump insisted that he'll visit more swing states, but maybe not all of them. He hedged on plans for Maine, but said they'll be going to Michigan this month. Trump argued that Republicans' numbers go up when he visits a state, but some Republicans in swing states have sought to distance themselves from the president in an effort to appeal to more moderate voters. Franco Ordonez, NPR News, the White House.
6: Republican super PACs have canceled millions of dollars of planned spending in North Carolina's U.S. Senate race. As NPR's Stephen Fowler reports, some of the money is being redirected to an unexpectedly competitive race in Kansas.
9: According to ad tracking firm AdImpact, more than $16 million in future reservations for North Carolina's Senate race have been canceled since Friday. Polls show the Democratic candidate Roy Cooper with a sizable lead there over the Republican Michael Wadley. Some of that money has been redirected to the Senate race in Kansas. It's one of many Midwestern states where rising fuel costs and Trump administration policies like tariffs have hit hardest, and where enough voters say they've soured on Republicans to make these reliably red states competitive. Stephen Fowler, NPR News.
6: U.S. stocks rose near their records today. The S&P 500 added more than 0.5% near its all-time high set over the summer. The Dow rose less than 0.25%, and the Nasdaq climbed more than 1% to set a record of its own. This is NPR.
10: With WUGA News, I'm Alexia Ridley. Tuesday night's Athens Clark County Commission meeting will cover several key issues. WUGA's McLean Baxley helps to break down the agenda.
11: The Athens-Clark County Commission and Mayor Kelly Gertz are set to meet Tuesday night with several key issues up for a vote. Among the items on the agenda is a rights-of-way ordinance and homelessness support. This proposal would amend the county's existing right-of-way ordinance by adding language prohibiting camping in certain public areas, which primarily affects those experiencing homelessness. It was voted down 6-4 in August, but will be up for a vote again Tuesday. Another hot-button proposal to be voted on Tuesday night in City Hall is a street vendors ordinance, which was proposed in July. Written by the Athens Downtown Development Authority, the proposal recommends that on-site cooking and on-site food preparation on the newly renovated College Square be eliminated. The commissioners were divided in their stance on getting rid of downtown street vendors at their September 15th meeting, and there was public input from both sides of the proposal. Other items the mayor and commission could approve are the naming of the East Broad Street Bridge over the North Oconee River as Weaver Dees Bridge, the design plans for the new Judicial Center in downtown, and a continued commercial leasing agreement with the Smoker's Den on College Avenue. The regular session begins at 6 p.m. Tuesday at City Hall. The meeting will also be live-streamed on the ACC.gov YouTube page. For WUGA News, this is McLean Baxley.
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8: Hello and welcome to the History Hour from the BBC World Service with me, Max Pearson. Personal memories as featured on Witness History, the past brought to life by those who were there. Today, a moment that changed our understanding of early humans, the dating of very, very old cave art.
9: And I saw the numbers coming out of the machine. I thought, oh, wow. Then we knew straight away that this is a really big thing.
8: Sir Bernard Lovell, the driving force behind a giant radio telescope in the 1950s.
10: Of course, no one had the slightest idea of what I was doing or what I was talking about. I think if they had done, John Bank would never have continued.
8: Plus a first-hand account of a key moment in the Boer War and the Dead Sea Scrolls, how in 1947, young men looking for a missing goat led to one of the greatest archaeological discoveries of all time.
11: They drew forth a number of leather scrolls covered in, to them, an unknown writing. Had they but known it, a treasure far greater than any gold could be.
8: That's after today's world news.
12: BBC News with Roisin Hasty. Fighting has intensified between the Houthis and Saudi-led forces in Yemen. The coalition says it struck Houthi military targets in Hodeidah on the Red Sea coast. The Yemeni government says it has begun an offensive against the Houthi-led capital, Sana'a. For their part, the Houthis say they've attacked targets in Saudi Arabia, including Riyadh Airport, an oil refinery and a military base. Reporters say they've heard blasts in Riyadh. Houthi military spokesperson Yahya Sari says their attacks would continue.
13: The armed forces warn all international airlines using Saudi airspace to cease their flights, as it has become an operation zone for our forces, with the exception of the sacred airspace over Mecca and Medina.
12: President Trump says threats prompted Washington to remove its bombers from a British airbase in southern England. They left suddenly over the weekend, a week after Britain declared a major incident. Tom Bateman has more details.
14: Donald Trump was asked whether a specific threat led to the withdrawal of the bombers from RAF Fairford. Yes, I think we can say that, said the president, adding the planes didn't fly out by accident. He said there were some threats and that rather than tempting the enemy, the US would beat them and wouldn't leave the planes in place. So we moved them around a little bit, said Mr. Trump. His comments appeared to contradict those of his own Secretary of State, Marco Rubio, who earlier suggested the redeployment was a routine force rotation. Iran has denied involvement in the incident at RAF Fairford last week, leading to the arrest of six men after police were alerted to what they said were suspicious vans near the base.
12: New York State has declared an emergency in response to a measles outbreak. More than 100 cases have been reported in New York this year, mainly in rural communities. Nearly 300 people have been hospitalized with measles in neighboring Pennsylvania. Texas, Utah, and South Carolina are also dealing with outbreaks. The best-selling British author and politician Geoffrey Archer has died. He was 86. He sold 300 million books in almost 120 countries. Ernie Wells reports.
15: A Conservative MP before he was 30, he had to step down after a disastrous investment brought financial ruin. Writing restored his fortune. His books sold in their millions. Margaret Thatcher made him deputy party chairman. In 1986, he resigned over newspaper claims he had slept with a sex worker, but won £500,000 in the subsequent libel action. Just over a decade later, he was the Tory candidate for Mayor of London, until a friend revealed Archer had asked him to provide a false alibi in the libel trial. He went to prison for 2 years. He later resumed his writing career, but his dreams of a political career never recovered.
12: BBC News. 4 Central Asian countries have stepped up health checks on their borders with Russia after a suspected death from pneumonic plague in Siberia. Uzbekistan is setting up quarantine centres. Tajikistan, Kazakhstan and Kyrgyzstan are also tightening controls. There are conflicting accounts of how the woman, a laboratory technician, fell ill. Nigeria's President Bola Tinubu has declared 3 days of national mourning after a military aircraft crashed in southern Ondo State, killing 32 people. Authorities say the plane was on a routine mission from Benin City to Lagos when it came down near a naval base. British members of Parliament are calling for an independent review into the death of a British trader who exposed evidence of links between the late sex offender Jeffrey Epstein, the US Commerce Secretary Howard Lutnick, and King Charles's brother Andrew Mountbatten Windsor. The call follows the death by suicide of Simon Andreas, an ex-employee of Mr. Lutnick's former firm BGC. Andy Verity reports.
0: Simon Andreas first got in touch with the Financial Conduct Authority in 2018 about Howard Lutnick's former firm BGC Partners and his business links with Jeffrey Epstein and British royals. This year, he discovered emails supporting his concerns in the Epstein files, indicating Lutnick and Epstein were co-investors in a firm called Adfin, and that Lutnick's firm planned to go into business with Andrew Mountbatten Windsor. He also said BGC and its lawyers had retaliated against him for his whistleblowing, an allegation they deny.
12: Dennis Hastert, the longest-serving speaker of the US House of Representatives, has died aged 84. He held the job for 8 years under Presidents Clinton and George Bush Sr. But after leaving office, he was jailed for bank fraud over hush money he was paying to one of the teenagers he'd sexually abused while working as a coach before he entered politics. BBC News.
8: Hello, this is The History Hour with Max Pearson. Personal memories from the past as featured on Witness History here on the BBC World Service. Coming up, the 1950s construction of the Jodrell.